its proclamation from hymn variants, performed by Concordia University Chicago on KFUO Radio. My name is Aubrey, and I wanted to let you know that we are fast approaching sign-off here on our AM signal, AM 850, but that does not mean that you have to stop listening to KFUO Radio. 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

0: O God, our help in ages past, performed by the St. Paul's Choirs. 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
0: 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So if you have something on your heart that you'd like to share, please don't hesitate to reach out. 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

Psalm 3, 1 through 4. O Lord, how many are my foes? Many are rising against me. Many are saying of my soul, there is no salvation for him in God. But you, O Lord, are a shield about me, my glory and the lifter of my head. I cried aloud to the Lord, and he answered from his holy hill.

Joyful, Joyful, performed by New Covenant on KFUO Radio. My name is Aubrey, and I wanted to direct your attention to an event happening on October the 24th, this time in Chapel Hill, North Carolina. So if you are in the Carolinas, you may want to pay attention to this. But Grace Lutheran Church out there in Chapel Hill is hosting a series of presentations called The Heart of Wisdom, and it's speaking on the medical, legal, and ethical issues facing end-of-life decisions. Key speakers for this event are Reverend Robert Fleischman, National Director of Christian Life Resources and Center for Christian Ethics, the Honorable Paul Stamm, former Speaker pro term of the North Carolina House, and Dr. Joshua Briscoe, Assistant Medical Professor at Duke, specializing in hospice and palliative care. If you or a loved one are wondering about end-of-life choices and options, or if you are a professional helping clients navigate end-of-life matters, this is a seminar for you. You can RSVP for the event by emailing office@gracelutheranchurch.net. And once again, the event is on October the 24th from 8:30 a.m. to 2:30 p.m. and there is lunch provided there as well. More sacred music now with the Lutheran Chorales. This is Bless the Lord, O My Soul.

0: The Lord's Prayer. It's the National Christian Choir on KFUO Radio. Faith alone, grace alone, the Word alone.
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0: Philippians 4:4-7. Rejoice in the Lord always. Again, I will say rejoice. Let your reasonableness be known to everyone. The Lord is at hand. Do not be anxious about anything, but in everything by prayer and supplication with thanksgiving, let your requests be made known to God. And the peace of God, which surpasses all understanding, will guard your hearts and your minds in Christ Jesus.
1: 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Thank you so much for tuning in. 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

I Exalt Thee by Larry Dalton on KFUO Radio. If you'd like to stay up to date on your favorite KFUO programs and our partners, or receive encouragement in the form of Bible verses or hymn verses, or get connected with other KFUO listeners, you can give us a follow on social media. 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It's the University of Texas Chamber Singers up now with All My Hope on God is Founded.

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That was I Love to Tell the Story by New Covenant. 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

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Hope that your walk with the Lord is going great. That was We Bow Down by Linda McKinney. 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Up next, Holy Majesty Before Thee by the Ostana Choir.

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0: 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Up next, A Trio of Angels and Lift Thine Eyes by Barbara Bonney.

Happy early Thursday morning to you, brothers and sisters in Christ. This is Dan Darnall with KFUO Radio. That was Glorious Is Thy Name by Nielsen and Young. Up next, Beautiful Savior by the National Christian Choir.

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My name is Kalia Nutt with KFUO Radio, and our next sacred music selection is performed by Michael Larkin. I lift up mine eyes.

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2: 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You've expressed your appreciation and asked for more. 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

Abide With Me, performed by New Covenant on listener-supported KFUO Radio. 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

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Our next sacred music selection is This Little Light of Mine, performed by the National Lutheran Choir.

500 years ago, Martin Luther knew that his people needed two things: the Bible, translated into their own language, and the small catechism to help them understand it. 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

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Good morning, I'm Andy Bates. Thanks for joining me for Sacred Music this morning. Now the University of Texas Chamber Singers, Come Thou Holy Spirit, Come.

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0: 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Good morning, I'm Andy Bates. 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

Near to the Heart of God from Larry Goss on listener-supported KFUO. Good morning, I'm Eddie Bates. Get to do something fun this morning that we don't get to do very often. I get to introduce a new artist. New music this morning from an artist we recently met in Nashville while we were at the Sing Conference. This is Addie Prado with an acoustic arrangement of Abide With Me.

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For nearly 30 years, the Lutheran Heritage Foundation has been continuing what Luther began by translating the catechism into more than 100 languages for churches around the world. 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
1: Philippians 4:8. Finally, brothers, whatever is true, whatever is honorable, whatever is just, whatever is pure, whatever is lovely, whatever is commendable, if there is any excellence, if there is anything worthy of praise, think about these things.

Good morning. For our daily prayer, we use the order of morning prayer found on page 235 in the Lutheran Service Book or on page 024 in the middle section of Treasury of Daily Prayer. Let us pray.

0: Greetings in Christ. I'm Pastor Christopher Gillespie. The New Testament reading for today is from Matthew 13, 1 through 23. That same day, Jesus went out of the house and sat down beside the sea. And great crowds gathered about him so that he got into a boat and sat down. And the whole crowd stood on the beach. And he told them many things in parables, saying, A sower went out to sow. And as he sowed, some seeds fell along the path, and the birds came and devoured them. Other seeds fell on rocky ground, where they did not have much soil, and immediately they sprang up, since they had no depth of soil. But when the sun rose, they were scorched. And since they had no root, they withered away. Other seed fell among thorns, and the thorns grew up and choked them. Other seeds fell on good soil and produced grain, some 100-fold, some 60, some 30. He who has ears, let him hear. Then the disciples came and said to him, Why do you speak to them in parables? And he answered them, To you it has been given to know the secrets of the kingdom of heaven, but to them it has not been given. For to one who has, more will be given, and he will have an abundance. But from the one who has not, even what he has will be taken away. This is why I speak to them in parables, because seeing they do not see, and hearing they do not hear, nor do they understand. Indeed, in their case, the prophecy of Isaiah is fulfilled, that says, You will indeed hear, but never understand, and you will indeed see, but never perceive. For this people's heart has grown dull, and with their ears they can barely hear, and their eyes they have closed, lest they should see with their eyes and hear with their ears and understand with their heart and turn, and I would heal them. But blessed are your eyes, for they see, and your ears, for they hear. For truly I say to you, many prophets and righteous people longed to see what you see and did not see it, and to hear what you hear and did not hear it. Hear then the parable of the sower. When anyone hears the word of the kingdom and does not understand it, the evil one comes and snatches away what has been sown in his heart. This is what was sown along the path. As for what was sown on rocky ground, this is the one who hears the word and immediately receives it with joy. Yet he has no root in himself, but endures for a while. And when tribulation or persecution arises on account of the word, immediately he falls away. As for what was sown among thorns, this is the one who hears the word, but the cares of the world and the deceitfulness of riches choke the word, and it proves unfruitful. As for what was sown on good soil, this is the one who hears the word and understands it. He indeed bears fruit and yields in one case 100-fold, in another 60, and in another 30. O Lord, have mercy on us. Thanks be to God. In many and various ways God spoke to his people of old by the prophets, but now in these last days he has spoken to us by his Son. But blessed are your eyes, for they see, and your ears, for they hear. You just heard about four kinds of ground, and I'd guess you've already started grading yourself. Am I the path, the rocks, the thorns? Most of us hear this parable and take our own soil sample. But that isn't the way Jesus tells it. Listen to what he does in the middle. He's explaining why he speaks in parables and quoting Isaiah about people who hear and never understand. And then he stops. He turns to the men in front of him and he blesses them. Blessed are your eyes, for they see, and your ears, for they hear. He blesses their ears. It wasn't their effort or their aptitude. He blessed their ears for hearing. The warning of Isaiah is real. Matthew says of the others, and their eyes they have closed. Notice whose hands are not on those eyes. God did not blind them and then blame them for the dark. They shut their own eyes, and he let them have what they wanted. That is a danger worth fearing, and is why we pray to be kept mindful of his judgment. But hear what else he says to you. Many prophets and righteous people longed to see what you see and did not see it, and to hear what you hear and did not hear it. Prophets wanted this. They died wanting it. And maybe it was read to you a minute ago in your kitchen, in your car, for nothing. And notice how the reading ends. Not with a warning, with a harvest. 100-fold, 60, and 30. Jesus says the good soil is the one who hears the word and understands it. But understanding isn't something you bring to the seed. It's something the seed does to you. He gives the hearing. Then he gives the understanding. Then he gives the harvest, and he counts it in hundreds. This is why he could turn to those men and call their ears blessed. They had nothing to show for it yet. The seed was still in the ground. Dear Christians, you don't have to work up good soil. You couldn't. The sower came out into a world of paths and rocks and thorns and was crucified in it and rose, and he keeps throwing the seed of his word anyway. He is not careful with it. He sowed it just now into your ears. So blessed are your ears, too. Amen. We pray. O God, so rule and govern our hearts and minds by your Holy Spirit, that ever mindful of your final judgment, they may be stirred up to holiness of living here and dwell with you in perfect joy hereafter. Through Jesus Christ, your Son, our Lord, who lives and reigns with you and the Holy Spirit, one God, now and forever. Amen.
1: O Lord, our Heavenly Father, almighty and everlasting God, you have safely brought us to the beginning of this day. 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

Taught by our Lord and trusting his promises, we are bold to pray.

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2: I thank you, my Heavenly Father, through Jesus Christ, your dear Son, that you have kept me this night from all harm and danger. And I pray that you would keep me this day from sin and every evil, that all my doings and life may please you. For into your hands I commend myself, my body and soul, and all things. Let your holy angel be with me, that the evil foe may have no power over me. Amen. Good morning, universe, and welcome to another day redeemed from death and looking forward to life because of what our Lord Jesus Christ has done for us. You're listening to Oratio, your morning hour of prayer, meditation, and growth here on Worldwide KFUO. Your morning drive for the soul begins now.

I say to the boastful, do not boast, and to the wicked, do not lift up your horn. Psalm 75, verse 4.

Almighty God, our Father, your blessed Son, called Luke the Physician, to be an evangelist and physician of the soul. Grant that the healing medicine of the gospel and the sacraments may put to flight the diseases of our souls, that with willing hearts we may ever love and serve you. Through Jesus Christ, your Son, our Lord, who lives and reigns with you and the Holy Spirit, one God, now and forever. Amen.

By all your saints in warfare, Lutheran Service Book 518, stanzas 1, 26, and 3. By all your saints in warfare, for all your saints at rest, your holy name, O Jesus, forevermore be blessed. For you have won the battle that they might wear the crown, and now they shine in glory reflected from your throne. For that beloved physician, all praise, whose gospel shows the healer of the nations, the one who shares our woes. Your wine and oil, O Savior, upon our spirits pour, and with true balm of Gilead anoint us evermore. Then let us praise the Father, and worship God the Son, and sing to God the Spirit, eternal three in one, till all the ransomed number fall down before the throne, ascribing power and glory and praise to God alone.

A reading from Matthew, the 14th chapter. At that time Herod the Tetrarch heard about the fame of Jesus, and he said to his servants, "This is John the Baptist. He has been raised from the dead. That is why these miraculous powers are at work in him." For Herod had seized John and bound him and put him in prison for the sake of Herodias, his brother Philip's wife. Because John had been saying to him, "It is not lawful for you to have her." And though he wanted to put him to death, he feared the people, because they held him to be a prophet. But when Herod's birthday came, the daughter of Herodias danced before the company and pleased Herod, so that he promised with an oath to give her whatever she might ask. Prompted by her mother, she said, "Give me the head of John the Baptist here on a platter." And the king was sorry, but because of his oaths and his guests, he commanded it to be given. He sent and had John beheaded in the prison. And his head was brought on a platter and given to the girl, and she brought it to her mother. And his disciples came and took the body and buried it. And they went and told Jesus. Now when Jesus heard this, he withdrew from there in a boat to a desolate place by himself. But when the crowds heard it, they followed him on foot from the towns. When he went ashore, he saw a great crowd, and he had compassion on them and healed their sick. Now when it was evening, the disciples came to him and said, "This is a desolate place, and the day is now over. Send the crowds away to go into the villages and buy food for themselves." But Jesus said, "They need not go away. You give them something to eat." They said to him, "We have only 5 loaves here and 2 fish. And he said, "Bring them here to me." Then he ordered the crowds to sit down on the grass, and taking the 5 loaves and the 2 fish, he looked up to heaven and said a blessing. Then he broke the loaves and gave them to the disciples, and the disciples gave them to the crowds, and they all ate and were satisfied. And they took up 12 baskets full of the broken pieces left over, and those who ate were about 5,000 men, besides women and children. This is the word of the Lord. Thanks be to God.

A writing from the Apology of the Augsburg Confession, Article 24. Theologians are rightly familiar with distinguishing between a sacrament and a sacrifice. Therefore, let them be subdivided into either a ceremony or a sacred work. A sacrament is a ceremony or work in which God presents to us what the promise of the ceremony offers. Baptism is not a work that we offer to God. It is a work in which God baptizes us. In other words, a minister baptizes us on God's behalf. God here offers and presents the forgiveness of sins, and so forth, according to the promise, whoever believes and is baptized will be saved. A sacrifice, on the contrary, is a ceremony or work that we give to God in order to provide Him honor. Furthermore, there are two kinds of sacrifice and no more. One is the atoning sacrifice, that is, a work that makes satisfaction for guilt and punishment. It reconciles God, or reconciles His wrath and merits the forgiveness of sins for others. The other kind is the Eucharistic sacrifice, which does not merit the forgiveness of sins or reconciliation. It is practiced by those who have been reconciled, so that we may give thanks or return gratitude for the forgiveness of sins that has been received, or for other benefits received.

Psalm 75. We give thanks to you, O God. We give thanks, for your name is near. We recount your wondrous deeds. At the set time that I appoint, I will judge with equity. When the earth totters and all its inhabitants, it is I who keep steady its pillars. I say to the boastful, do not boast, and to the wicked, do not lift up your horn. Do not lift up your horn on high, or speak with haughty neck. For not from the east or from the west, and not from the wilderness comes lifting up, but it is God who executes judgment, putting down one and lifting up another. For in the hand of the Lord there is a cup with foaming wine, well mixed, and he pours out from it, and all the wicked of the earth shall drain it down to the dregs. But I will declare it forever. I will sing praises to the God of Jacob. All the horns of the wicked I will cut off, but the horns of the righteous shall be lifted up.

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Psalm 75, verse 6 and 7.

0: Matthew 14 brings us to the death of John the Baptist. John had to die. Jesus calls him the Elijah who is to come. He also calls him the greatest of all those born of women. And yet, John dies. His head is cut off by evil Herod and given to his brother's wife in their lawless togetherness. Now, this had to happen because John was a prophet, the greatest of the prophets, and all the great prophets are murdered. They are killed for proclaiming the word of the Lord, which John did faithfully. John also faithfully insisted he is not the Christ. He is the forerunner, that's all. The voice of one crying in the wilderness, prepare the way of the Lord. John is the greatest prophet because he saw the Lord. He witnessed Jesus, his own cousin, come to be the Lamb of God that takes away the sin of all the world. All sins are heaped upon the back of Christ, carried to the cross, Christ himself, to die in payment for our sins. Thanks be to God. Our Messiah is Jesus, and he is alive. 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

0: you shall have no other gods.
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5: You shall not steal.
6: You shall not give false testimony against your neighbor.
0: You shall not covet your neighbor's house.
7: You shall not covet your neighbor's wife, or his manservant or maidservant, his ox or donkey, or anything that belongs to your neighbor.
1: I, the Lord your God, am a jealous God, punishing the children for the sin of the fathers to the third and fourth generation of those who hate me, by showing love to 1,000 generations of those who love me and keep my commandments.
6: I believe in God the Father Almighty, maker of heaven and earth.
0: And in Jesus Christ, his only Son, our Lord,
5: who was conceived by the Holy Spirit, born of the Virgin Mary,
0: suffered under Pontius Pilate, and was crucified, died, and was buried.
7: He descended into hell. The third day he rose again from the dead. He ascended into heaven and sits at the right hand of God the Father Almighty.
1: From thence he will come to judge the living and the dead.
4: And I believe in the Holy Spirit, the Holy Christian Church,
6: the communion of saints, the forgiveness of sins,
0: the resurrection of the body, and the life everlasting.
4: Amen.
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0: 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Spend the next hour with us studying the living and active Word of God, His two-edged sword of law and gospel, recorded for you in Holy Scripture, all about Jesus Christ, crucified, risen, and descended for you. Thanks for tuning in this morning here on KFUO, Christ for you, anytime, anywhere. 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On this Thursday, October 14th, we are studying Job chapter 1, verses 6 to 22. In today's text, Satan asks the Lord if Job fears God for no reason, and the Lord allows Satan to attack Job's possessions and family. 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Pastor Uglum serves at Chapel of the Cross Lutheran Church in St. Peter's, Missouri. 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
1: Thanks, Pastor Apple. It's great to be here.
0: As we get started today, remind us of the context. We introduced the book yesterday and looked at the first five verses. What do we need to remember as we pick up the text again?
1: Yeah, so important to remember as you look at these first five verses is Job's identity, who he is, that he is one who's accounted as blameless before God. He's one who feared God. He was wealthy, and this sets the stage for what's going to follow in today's verses when that wealth is taken from him. Interestingly, you know, in today's world, we often think very negatively sometimes about those with extreme wealth, and Job in his day would be counted among those individuals. And yet, later on in the book, we find out that in his conversations with his friends that he often spends his wealth in caring for others who find themselves in dire straits. And so he's, you know, not the bad guy in this sense. He is one who is blameless and upright. He fears God. He even goes so far in those first five verses to make mention that this is one who would be praying for his kids, not even knowing that, you know, whether they had sinned or not, but perhaps they had. And so he's praying for them as well, standing as a mediator with God for them. When you look at Job itself, also important to keep in note that this is a real life historical character. He's mentioned twice outside of the scriptures, notably once in Ezekiel in the Old Testament, and then James in the New Testament mention him. James holds him up, obviously, as the example of perseverance in the face of suffering, and we'll become well acquainted with that as this book unfolds. Yeah. And Ezekiel's an interesting one, chapter 14, 12 to 14, if anyone wants to go down there, that rabbit hole. But he's mentioned in context with men like Noah and Daniel, men who were upright in their generations as well. And keeping all of that in mind, it's important because it's not as if this, obviously we're going to get the inside scoop, that all this suffering just, you know, kind of befalls him accidentally, or that he's your average guy. This is a guy with deep faith in God. And that spurs then the questions that are going to circle around these conversations, the why God would you allow me to suffer

0: in this way? What have I done? And those obviously are really important questions for us, because we often wrestle and struggle with those questions ourselves. When bad things happen to us, when we lose people that we love, when tragedies strike, oftentimes we want to have those answers ourselves. And we ask God, why is this happening? Why me?
1: Yeah, and I think Job, as we'll see already in chapter 1, but especially as the book progresses, Job will give us a faithful example of what it looks like to hold on to faith in God in the midst of suffering. One thing, just thinking about what we read yesterday and what we get today, we talked yesterday in the first five verses of Job is presented as, you know, kind of the ideal family life, the ideal, you know, life of faith in terms of the first five verses. Such that you're waiting for the other shoe to drop as you read it, you know, and certainly that begins to happen in this text. I think what is, and we'll talk about this as we read it, I'm sure, but what if you didn't have verses 6 to 12 and you went straight from verse 5 to 13 where Job's suffering begins, then the story of Job is fairly, I would say, bland in the sense that we know this happens, that a person can be wealthy and successful, and then suddenly tons of suffering can befall him. That's normal. I think we expect that in this sinful world. Mm-hmm. What makes Job very interesting is not a strong enough word, I don't think, but intriguing and very difficult at times is what we find out in those intervening verses 6 to 12, where we get the backstory that Job doesn't. And that really, much of that is what actually makes the book of Job, you know, go in some sense. It's not so much the suffering of Job, but what is behind the suffering of Job that we get the backstory and Job doesn't.
0: Correct. And that's another helpful thing to keep in mind, or at least for myself, as you read through this, because we get that backstory, the words that St. Paul writes in Ephesians 6, talking about putting on the full armor of God, recognizing that ultimately, our struggles aren't against flesh and blood, but against the powers and principalities at work behind the scenes. And so this is one of those places where we see that behind the scenes and we get the answer that Job doesn't get in terms of what's precipitated all of this.
1: Good. Let's go ahead and read the text. We're in Job chapter 1, beginning at verse 6. Now there was a day when the sons of God came to present themselves before the Lord, and Satan also came among them. The Lord said to Satan, "From where have you come?" Satan answered the Lord and said, "From going to and fro on the earth and from walking up and down on it." And the Lord said to Satan, "Have you considered my servant Job, that there is none like him on the earth, a blameless and upright man who fears God and turns away from evil?" Then Satan answered the Lord and said, "Does Job fear God for no reason? Have you not put a hedge around him and his house and all that he has on every side? You have blessed the work of his hands, and his possessions have increased in the land. But stretch out your hand and touch all that he has, and he will curse you to your face." And the Lord said to Satan, "Behold, all that he has is in your hand. Only against him do not stretch out your hand." So Satan went out from the presence of the Lord. Now there was a day when his sons and daughters were eating and drinking wine in their oldest brother's house. And there came a messenger to Job and said, "The oxen were plowing and the donkeys feeding beside them, and the Sabaeans fell upon them and took them and struck down the servants with the edge of the sword. And I alone have escaped to tell you." While he was yet speaking, there came another and said, "The fire of God fell from heaven and burned up the sheep and the servants and consumed them. And I alone have escaped to tell you." While he was yet speaking, there came another and said, "The Chaldeans formed three groups and made a raid on the camels and took them and struck down the servants with the edge of the sword. And I alone have escaped to tell you." While he was yet speaking, there came another and said, "Your sons and daughters were eating and drinking wine in their oldest brother's house. And behold, a great wind came across the wilderness and struck the four corners of the house. And it fell upon the young people, and they are dead. And I alone have escaped to tell you." Then Job arose and tore his robe and shaved his head and fell on the ground and worshipped. And he said, "Naked I came from my mother's womb, and naked shall I return. The Lord gave, and the Lord has taken away. Blessed be the name of the Lord." In all this, Job did not sin or charge God with wrong. That's our text for today, Job 1, verses 6 to 22. And the first verse of our text invites all sorts of questions already, Pastor.
0: Sure.
1: So there was a day when the sons of God came to present themselves before the Lord, and Satan also came among them. So Who are the sons of God and what is Satan doing with them?
0: Yes. So the sons of God, this is a phrase that's used in the Old Testament to describe the angelic host. So they're the ones who are there. It's almost a picture of a king in his throne room with his court gathered around him, you know, as he's listening, ready to pronounce judgments. This is kind of the picture that we get here at the beginning. And this is the peek behind the curtain that sets our imaginations running wild. And so all we can say is what we've got here. You know, the sons of God have gathered before God himself, and Satan, the adversary or the accuser, is coming among them. We, you know, again, leads a lot of questions about how this works, but it's notable as we consider Satan and his appearance here. He's coming among them as one of the sons of God. He's not the opposite of God himself. You know, you think of, if Satan has an opposite, it would probably be the Archangel Michael, who he does battle with at some points, but it's not, you know, we make the mistake if we think of Satan as the opposite of God. And sometimes it's easy to think that way. Satan is not. He's a creature of God. He's, as we'll see, he's bound by God even here in the things that are going to unfold. It's, if you like C.S. Lewis, one of the quotes that I find helpful or like from him is this quote from the Screwtape Letters. You know, there are two equal and opposite errors in which our race can fall about the devils. One is to disbelieve in their existence. The other is to believe and to feel an excessive and unhealthy interest in them. They themselves are equally pleased by both errors and hail a materialist or a magician with the same delight. So this isn't, you know, these opening passages, they should not be cause for panic for us in terms of, you know, how dangerous Satan is, because we know, number one, he's not as powerful as God. He's bound by God, and Christ has ultimately defeated him.
1: Yeah, and that's, I think, a really important point for all of the mystery that there is in this verse, that Satan comes before God in this heavenly council to recognize that he is not God's equal. He is one that is one of God's creatures and who remains under the Lord's control, direction, in the sense that, you know, Satan's not going to, like, do something that surprises God, or that, correct, God doesn't, you know about or ultimately have control over, which again can have its questions and concerns in our lives. But I think as Christians, we should approach that recognizing that the one who has created us and the one who has redeemed us is in fact over absolutely everything, including those things that are the most dangerous to us. You mentioned Ephesians 6, and even, yep, those, you know, that greatest warfare that we have, the Lord stands over that as the army over it all. And so for all the questions that a verse like this raises, that's where we need to land for comfort, or at least one of the important places to land for comfort.
0: Yeah, definitely.
1: And to the heavenly council, you know, that we see here with the sons of God and Satan coming among them, this is something that does show up in other places in the Old Testament. And yep, we do see the Lord interacting with evil spirits in other places. We're studying the book of Job here at Faith, and it's in Judges. Yeah. In Judges chapter 9, the Lord sends an evil spirit between Abimelech and the men of Shechem. There's, mm-hmm, there's a moment, I think it's in 1 Kings 22, where the Lord sends an evil spirit that deceives the king Ahab. You get conversation about the heavenly council in the book of Jeremiah, and the prophets get to stand in there and hear the word of God. So it is an important concept in the Old Testament that plays a role here in the book of Job. Satan is there, and a conversation starts, which again is somewhat, I don't, yeah, like, as Christians, like, wait a second, the Lord and Satan are having this conversation almost like just like around the water cooler, you know? I mean, it's very, yeah, it's almost very nonchalant as it's recorded here. The Lord says to Satan in verse 7, "From where have you come?" And Satan's answer is very, you know, like, well, here and there. What's, yeah, going on in this conversation from the beginning?
0: Yeah, so God asks this question, and, you know, God's questions are never, you could say on the one hand, they're never really just asking for information. So, you know, you go all the way back to Genesis, sure, and right after the fall, you know, God says, you know, where are you? It's not like God doesn't know where Adam is and Eve are, or, you know, what have you done? He knows. He's looking for, you know, in that case, repentance. Here, he's asking Satan, you know, from where do you come from? And he's instigating, you could say, he's inviting this conversation that's going to unfold. Satan answers, you know, from going to and fro on the earth. And that answer then spurs what God will say next. So, you know, God has, or what we could say here is we get a picture of Satan having access to heaven, but the access to heaven that he has, that he had in the Old Testament, is not what he had, has now prior, you know, post Christ's death and resurrection when he's been cast out of heaven. So this scene that was, you know, a possibility here in the Old Testament, Satan does not have that access to the heavenly places, to God, now that he did prior to his defeat by Christ. Yeah. And so
1: just to jump in there, as we're recording this, we're right after St. Michael and all angels. And if you observe that in your church, whether on the day or on a Sunday, the reading from Revelation 12, I think highlights what you're saying about the devil being cast from heaven, no longer having access. But that same chapter does describe the devil doing what he says he was up to there in verse 7 of going to and fro on the earth. He's still very active doing that among us today.
0: Yeah, and he's, you know, he's been active in this regard from the moment of creation, you know, up to, you know, Job's life here. And so what he's doing and what's going to unfold here is not anything new. This is what Satan's always been up to. And so you can almost see this interaction between God and Satan in this moment as, you know, a continuation of that interaction from the fall, you know, when God finally curses Satan and promises that an offspring of Eve is going to finally crush the serpent's head. This and what unfolds is now God's, you know, opportunity to say it again, Satan, that he's, you know, that there are still righteous people on the earth, people that have not gone after Satan, that have not fallen in the same ways that Adam and Eve have.
1: No, and I think that's a helpful thing as the conversation between God and Satan continues, to such that it's not like God is sort of offering up Job in some sort of sacrificial way or in some side of some sort of like wager to the devil,
0: right?
1: But rather, as you know, kind of in the same way that he spoke to the devil in the Garden of Eden, the offspring is going to come and crush your head. You are not actually the victor here, Satan. I think something similar is happening in this kind of like that God is reminding Satan, you aren't actually the victor. My people still do belong to me through faith in the promise of this Savior who is to come. And although you may think that they are on your side, Satan, you know, as he says to the, there will be enmity between you and the woman. There's actually enmity between you and Job. And it is,
0: yeah.
1: I think that's a helpful insight. So it's not, because this is one of the difficulties of the book of Job, is like, well, why does God put Job out there in the first place? You know, yep. I think that's part of what's happening here is the Lord is telling Satan, you are not actually winning here. I am.
0: Yep. Yeah. And that's what follows in the next verse when God says,
1: keep going. Yeah.
0: Yeah. When God says, have you considered my servant Job? It's striking to me every time I come back and I read these opening chapters of Job, because I think a lot of times it's very easy when we have in our mind's eye these biblical characters and their stories, and we think of Job and his suffering and this interaction between God and Satan, to believe it was Satan that brought up Job. It was Satan that wanted to, you know, hurt Job in this way. But it's actually God who brings up this conversation. It's almost like when Satan says, well, I've been going from, you know, to and fro, you know, here on the earth. And God says, oh, well, since you've been walking around down there, have you seen my servant Job? You know, there is none like him on the earth. He's a blameless and upright man, one who fears God and shuns evil. And that itself is an incredible endorsement, because this here is, you know, these are the words of God about his servant Job. It's not, this isn't just Job's commentary on himself. It's not his friend's commentary on him that we're going to get in excess here in the following chapters of Job. It's not Satan talking about Job. It's God himself really holding Job up on a pedestal, saying, well, you know, have you considered my servant Job? Because here's a guy who, you know, to use language that God's going to use later on about King David, here's a guy who, you know, follows after my own heart. He's, you know, here's a guy who has, you know, not given in to you. He's not, you know, gone away after other gods, but here's one that fears me still.
1: Mm. Yeah. Well, and this is an important verse, as you noted, the connection to what we've already learned about Job in the first verse, Now we get it from the lips of God himself. And one of the challenges that we will discover, especially later in the book of Job, is which speakers to believe, you know, and how much of their speech is to believe. But when you get something from the lips of God, you know you should believe it. And so the characterization of Job in the first verse was not, you know, an elaboration on the truth or skewing things so that he looks like the good guy. This is actually who Job is. The Lord himself has said this is who Job is. So, and maybe that helps us to answer the question, what does it mean when God says he is blameless and upright, fears God, and shuns evil?
0: Yeah, and that's one of those interesting things, again, that you stumble upon as you're reading throughout the Old Testament. You get very similar language when God talks about Noah, you know, a blameless, upright man in his generation. What does that mean? Because as Lutherans, we know, well, no one's blameless. We all sin and fall short of God's glory. Paul talks this way. Jesus talks this way. So what does that mean? And I believe what's at work there. God is not saying that somehow Job has never sinned, that he's never fallen into it. But I do believe it's blameless in the way that God looks at us and sees us as blameless in Christ. So God is looking at grace, you know, at Job through the eyes of grace. Job is one who, like us, when he sins, he repents, he returns to God. You see this in his actions in those first five verses when he's praying for his kids when they gather together, just on the off chance that they would sin, even unbeknownst to themselves. He's, you know, making those prayers and sacrifices to God so that they would be forgiven as well. And so that's what it means, I think, when God says, here's a guy who's blameless and upright, one who fears God and shuns evil.
1: Yeah, we talked a little bit about that yesterday. These descriptors do not mean that Job is sinless. We know from the scriptures that all have sinned and fall short of the glory of God. Maybe here's, you know, as you said, Job, or God sees Job through the lens of Christ, just like he sees us. I think that's a helpful way to understand the saints in the Old Testament. There's language in the Psalms that maybe doesn't use this exact wording, but talks, you know, David will plead for in his righteousness. You're like, well, who do you think you are, David? The same that we do, right? We are righteous in Christ. And maybe this little thing in the book of Job where you get the descriptor in verse one, and now you hear God repeat it, that God actually says it. Maybe that can remind us of the way Paul talks about justification in the epistles, that how am I made righteous? Because God declares me so. Why is Job blameless, upright? God says he is right here. That's how he is. It's not because of Job's own sinlessness, but it's because of God's declaration, which we get in this very verse.
0: Yeah. And that's, again, really helpful for us to keep in mind as we gather for worship every week, as we hear the word of God spoken to us and over us, to recognize that when we're in those moments where maybe we're facing doubt or temptation, or we're fearful, to recognize that when we hear that voice, whether it's our own sinful voice in our head or the voice of Satan whispering, you're not worthy, to be able to say, you're right, I'm not, but Christ is, and God sees me as righteous in him, regardless of what, you know, my feelings might be saying, regardless of what things from the outside might be saying otherwise.
1: Yeah. So here we have in the book of Job a proclamation of salvation by grace through faith, justification according to God's word. What a marvelous thing. So now the conversation's not over though. So the Lord has brought up Job. And then in verse 9, Satan continues the conversation. And I think the question that he asks at the beginning really sets the stage for the whole book. Satan's response is, does Job fear God for no reason? So before we talk about the reasons he suggests, just talk about that question from Satan.
0: Yeah, so Satan says, you know, does Job fear God for nothing? The reality is, when God says, you know, have you considered my servant Job? The answer Satan could have said was yes. He's seen him, he's recognized him, and Satan's perspective on Job is very different than God's. God sees someone who's blameless and upright, one who fears God and shuns evil. Satan sees someone who's using God, or who is faithful to God because God is somehow blessing him. And so he sees that relationship between Job and God as transactional. You know, God is giving good things to Job, and so of course Job is going to worship you. Of course Job is going to praise you and bless you, because you have, and this is the language he uses later on, you've put a hedge around him, you've protected him. So why wouldn't he follow you? Why wouldn't he live this way? And so you could see almost in this, you know, Satan is kind of like the ultimate cynic here. He really doesn't believe Job at his core is what God is proclaiming him to be here.
1: Yeah.
0: He sees someone who is only using God for his own ends. So of course, you know, he'd be happy with God.
1: Yeah. And the question, I mean, certainly in the context of Job, everything we've read about him, this fits with the cynical nature of the devil. I do think in when you think of Job as wisdom literature and the way that we reflect upon it and chew on it and meditate upon it, that this is a question that we need to just have in the back of our minds as we read the whole book. You know, does Job fear God for no reason? Do I fear God for no reason? Am I a Christian because I think I can get something out of it? And if that something is taken away, then I'll stop, right? Or do I simply fear God because he's God? And no matter what he may do or the way he may act or what he may say, I'll still fear him regardless. Again, that's the, you know, why do I fear God? That's the question that wisdom literature meditates upon and hearing it. It's ironic, I suppose, it comes from the lips of Satan here, but I think it's a key question that the book wrestles with.
0: Yeah, and it's an important one for us to wrestle with as you read through the book of Job, as we consider that it is an opportunity to examine our own faith. And when you hit moments like we're going to at the end of this chapter where, you know, he loses all this stuff and he still worships God and praises him, and we think, oh, man, I don't know if I would react in that way. Those moments of introspection are valuable, because when we find, you know, areas in our life where we wouldn't act righteously the way Christ would, then it's an opportunity again to repent and to confess. And then when those moments do come, you know, we've got Job as a, you know, living example of what faith can look like in the face of tragedy.
1: Yeah. So we will continue to consider what this conversation between God and Satan is, Job's reaction by the end of the chapter. More on the other side of the break. 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We're talking to Pastor James Uglum this morning. We'll be right back. Please stick around.

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7: Welcome back to Sharper Iron. It is Thursday, October 15th. We are studying Job chapter 1, verses 6 to 22 with Pastor James Uglum. He serves at Chapel of the Cross Lutheran Church in St. Peter's, Missouri. Pastor, prior to the break, we were talking about the devil's words concerning Job. You know, does Job fear God for no reason? Satan is convinced that Job does fear God for the reason of all this stuff that Job has. And he's convinced that if God takes it away, Job will curse him to his face. Talk more about the devil's line of thinking here.
8: Yeah, so, you know, the devil's line of thinking obviously is that this relationship between Job and God is utilitarian, that Job is getting things from God, so of course he's going to be following him. He says, have you not put a hedge around him? So Satan's, you know, accusation there gives testimony to the fact that God had been protecting Job in some manner. What exactly it looks like, that's kind of an open question for us. Jesus talks about this, you know, protection that we often have that we don't recognize. He talks about this in Luke 22 when he's talking about Peter, that Satan wanted to sift him like wheat, that God was protecting him there. In Matthew 18, we get this just interesting side note about how the angels of these children are always before the face of God. Yeah. This is where the notion of guardian angels comes in. And what does that look like? You know, I don't know. But that, you know, we just get these little glimpses throughout scriptures of the fact that there is an unseen spiritual realm all around us, that God's angels, they're not just passive witnesses of what's going on here, but that they are at war with Satan and the fallen angels, and that God is actively protecting us. And it's a real protection, even though we can't see it, we can't feel it. In many ways, we can't experience it. That protection in Christ through his angels is very real.
7: Yeah. No, absolutely. I love the connection to the verse in Matthew 18 and the work of the holy angels as described elsewhere in the scriptures, as well as what Jesus says to Peter. I think that's a helpful connection to make. Satan sees all of it and says, of course, this is why Job fears you. So take it away and he will curse you to your face. That's the way Satan ends his speech to God.
8: Yeah, and Satan firmly believes that if adversity comes, if he experiences suffering, that he's going to fall away, he'll lose his faith. The ironic thing is that, you know, as we reach the end of this chapter, it's the exact opposite that happens. And also experientially, we see the exact opposite happen in the real world as well. When, you know, in the Old Testament, you can see this in the book of Judges all over the place, where when things are going really well, and the people are prospering and at ease, that's when we're most likely to turn away from God, to believe, hey, I've gotten all of this by my own effort and work. And it's when those things become scarce, when they're taken away from us and we experience suffering, that's often when we turn back to God. And so, you know, just like happens in the Old Testament, it happens today. You can see that when tragedies strike. You know, I remember 9/11 hit and the churches were flooded with people that, you know, this extreme tragedy happened in our nation and a lot of people turned back to God. Now, whether that lasted or not, it's a whole other question, but it's in our suffering often that we recognize our inability and that drives us to God. And so it's almost silly that Satan doesn't get that yet, but he, again, Satan has huge blind spots and he really believes that if God just removes all this stuff from Job, all these blessings, all this protection, that Job will curse God.
7: Sure. Yeah. And I think this particular line of thinking that Satan has here does invite this kind of reflection, because you're right. Oftentimes suffering and the removal of material possessions will drive us toward God. Now, to be fair, there are plenty of times where the removal of material possessions does lead us to, you know, be angry at God. The people of Israel wandering in the wilderness is a good example, where they look back on their time in Egypt as if they were rich there, and God has now taken their riches away by giving them manna and quail. So there certainly are those moments where the removal of material possessions will lead someone to curse God or to become angry at God. However, I think this is an important recognition that you're having here, so that the book of Job remains applicable for all of us. Because, as you know, at least as I look around at the country that we live in, and thanks be to God we live here, it does seem that something opposite is happening right here. That, and again, we don't know the backstory, what's happening now, other than that we are fighting against the devil and his demons, as you pointed out from the beginning. But it is almost as if Satan's trying the opposite approach today. Give them everything and see if they'll fear you, right? Which is the opposite tactic. Yeah. So the devil can work in either case, I think, is part of the point. And it's helpful for us to recognize where we are in that.
8: Yeah, definitely.
7: I don't know if you had, I mean, just I, like the reflection upon our culture, like, well, who among us is sure? I mean, no, and I don't want to speak lightly. There are plenty of people that suffer like Job do, to be sure. There are also a lot of people that don't suffer like Job do. And I think we need to recognize the devil's attacks in that case too.
8: Yeah, the devil will happily work either way. You know, as we were talking through that, I think one of the things that is true of suffering, and maybe this is a little bit of what Paul's getting at when he uses the language that, you know, our sufferings, you know, are almost like a refiner's fire, that our sufferings, when we suffer, when things that we love are taken from us and they're stripped away, it begins to reveal kind of what's underneath. And so in the case of Job, in the case of others who are driven back to God, it's revealing that faith was there. It was, and it's being strengthened in that moment. And, you know, unfortunately, when the reverse happens, sometimes it reveals that there are those among us who claim the name of Christ, but are not truly Christian. I mean, Jesus, you know, says as much. Not everyone who says to me, Lord, Lord, will enter the kingdom of heaven. And that's a kind of a frightening concept in and of itself. But the reality is that, yeah, here we see this, you know, this suffering that Job is going to experience. And when you pair this, not only what happens immediately, but by the end of the book, you see his faith in God strengthened.
7: That's right. Yeah, that's right. So as we consider how we read this today and apply it today, again, that question that the devil started with, does Job fear God for no reason? Do I fear God for no reason? Will I fear God if all of the stuff is gone? Will I fear God if all the stuff stays? You know, I mean, both things, you know? And so a very applicable book and question for us as we, again, all this is setting the stage for the discourses to come. Now, the devil's finished his part of the conversation. Verse 12 is, again, a surprising thing, maybe. The Lord says, okay, go ahead. He's in your hand, but don't stretch out your hand against him personally yet. And then Satan leaves.
8: Yeah. And when you read that, you know, and what follows, you see very quickly that Satan had the power and the desire to afflict Job all along, but what he didn't have was the ability. So he lacked that ability because God was protecting him. He'd built that hedge around him. And now, yeah, again, surprisingly, God says, okay, well, I'll take that wager. You take away everything he's got and we'll see. It's, you know, shocking, striking, but I think it's easy to focus on the what God allows and to miss the fact that Satan is still bound, that, you know, God is going to allow Satan to afflict Job here, but there's a limit to that. And so even here we see that Satan, it's got to drive him nuts. You know, it'd be incredible to be there to witness that scene. And, you know, if Satan has facial expressions, to see what would be, you know, going across his mind or his face in that moment, that I can imagine him grinding his teeth that here is God who he hates, who he's actively been working against, and he is impotent in the face of God. He can only do what God allows. And so it's this picture of, you know, Satan being, you know, on a leash. Even when he might look unleashed to us, he never is. There's a great quote that's attributed to Martin Luther, the devil is God's devil. Mm. And what Luther was getting at was this idea that the devil is not, he doesn't have free agency himself. He can, you know, he's bound. He can only do what God allows. Now that's going to open a can of worms and raise a bunch of questions for us. But I think for us, a lot of times those answers are unanswerable. Yeah. You know, in the book of Job, Job's going to ask a ton of questions. And at the end of it, he's not really going to get the answers he's looking for. But what he will find is the faithfulness of God at the end of the day, God's care and concern for him. And I think for us too, when we hit these questions, the scriptures will answer some of our questions, but there are going to be a whole lot of questions that the scriptures and God leaves unanswered. Maybe when we see God face to face and we ask, he'll give us some of those answers, maybe not. But I think part of our walk as Christians is learning to rest in the answers that God does give us. And so here, what I would say in talking with people about this, the thing to really focus on is the fact that Satan does not have free reign in and of himself to do these things.
7: Yeah. Well, and then to place the book of Job into the full scriptural context, you know, as you said, mm-hmm. the book of Job itself is not going to give all the answers that certainly we would like or that Job probably would have liked. And in many respects, by the end of the book, the answer is, well, God is God, you are not. And wisdom literature often lands very much there, that God is God, we are not. And so what's the response? Fear him. Right? And that is the response. But here's where I think this section, I think, is helpful, because, well, who is this God who is God and we're not him? Mm-hmm. He's the same God that came in our humanity. No, he's the same God who suffered and died for us. You talked about the way Paul preaches our sufferings and talks about them as refining. He often connects our sufferings to the sufferings of Christ, that when we suffer, we are suffering with Christ, who has suffered with us and for us first, such that when we don't get the quote answer that we're looking for, what do we look at? We look at Christ on the cross. You know, and I've never preached on Job 1 before, but I think if I were going to, I would preach it in this way, that, you know, Job is the one here standing between God and Satan. Ultimately, the one who stands between God and Satan is the Son, you know, who is the righteous man. And here you mentioned that Job shows up in Ezekiel. In Ezekiel 14, the prophet says, like, even if, and Job is one of these men, all they could do is deliver their own lives by their righteousness.
8: Right.
7: Well, in between, you know, us and Satan, the accuser stands, or sorry, yeah, in between us and God, sorry, in between God, we are between God and Satan, who stands in our defense, the Son of God, whose righteousness doesn't simply deliver him, his righteousness delivers us. You know, I mean, and that I think is, like, that's how you start to see Christ in the book of Job in sections like this. I think I wanted to get that out before we moved on to the suffering, because I think it's
8: right.
7: When you start putting it all in context, it becomes clear by verse 12.
8: Yeah, and I think another way to reframe how this is seen by us often is that, you know, God, obviously, he's not maliciously tossing Job's name out. He's also not cavalierly entering into a wager with Satan. You can see this in another way, that, you know, God is honoring Job by putting his full confidence, his full faith and trust in the genuineness of Job's faith. And so Satan, who is the ultimate cynic, believes that everyone has a price, I think is how Satan would look at us. And that's what Satan's going to try to ferret out. What is that thing for Job? What is the price that has to be paid for him to finally turn away from God? And God is saying, well, here's this man who I believe you can't be bought. You're not going to be able to win him over, Satan.
7: Yeah. And as we will see, that for all the questions that Job asks, and certainly, you know, again, he's not sinless, as we said, he does remain faithful through the work of the Lord. You know, I mean, the rest of the scripture, the Holy Spirit is the one that gives us such faith as Job has. So the opportunity to see his faith starts already in chapter one. The rest of the chapter tells us of the tragedies one after another that are announced to Job. Maybe just talk about the whole section at first, and then we can go, one at a time.
8: Sure. So again, we get in quick succession here, verses 13 and 19, these tragedies that fall on Job. You know, if you've ever had a week that it just seems like the hits keep coming, your car breaks down, the kids are sick, you got to take time off work, you find out a family member is ill, you fall and break a leg. You know, if you had one of those weeks, then you can imagine what this has got to feel like as these servants, four of them, come in succession. You know, there's servants that are struck down in the field with the oxen by the Sabaeans, and then fire fell from the sky and, you know, takes out the sheep and the servants that are with them. The Chaldeans attack the camels and the servants, and they're all gone. And then finally, to top it all off, a great wind comes and destroys the home where all of Job's kids are. And that's what he hears, all in a very short span of time, as far as we know. You know, this reveals something about Satan to us as well, that he is going to take every advantage he can get. And when God says, okay, you can go this far, but no farther, Satan's going to go right up to that line. He's going to take everything he can. And he does. He takes his possessions. He takes, you know, most of his cherished relationships with his kids. The other thing you can say that stands out really clearly here is that Satan is working through, you know, very real world causes. There's Sabaeans, fire, Chaldeans, wind. And like you had said at the beginning of this episode, you know, if we didn't have those verses that precede it, 6 through 12, it would look like just one of our really awful, no good, horrible weeks.
7: That's right.
8: You know, but we do know the backstory. And so for us as the reader, as we're experiencing this and walking through this, and especially as we get in the discourses, the back and forth between Job and his friends, you know, we've got that backstory, but they're in the dark. They don't know what's happened. And so their experience is our experience of suffering when we're asking why, and we don't know what's going on behind the scenes.
7: So as we, you know, we do know the backstory that even as there are a variety of, you know, let's say an army or a wind or lightning or fire, you know, all of that is coming because the devil is doing this to Job. How does that reality in this text, when we don't have the backstory in our own lives, how does that influence the way we consider tragedies that strike us?
8: Yeah, I think it's a cause for pause. So what you're going to see unfold in the, you know, coming chapters, Job's friends are working primarily with an idea of the way the world works, that if good things are happening to you, it's because you're doing good. If tragedies, if you're suffering, those things are happening because you're doing evil and you need to repent and turn away from those things. And we know, of course, that that's not the case with Job. This is not why he's suffering, but that's where his friends are going. And so it's a warning for us, I think, to recognize when we suffer, when we see tragedies strike, to not supply answers that God himself has not given, or to ascribe motives that God has not clearly given us those answers for. I know, you know, and if you go back to Hurricane Katrina, this was probably one of the more notable places it happened, where in the aftermath of that and the tragic flooding and the loss of life that happened there in New Orleans, there were televangelists, I can't remember the names of them all now, but that were going on saying, God struck New Orleans as a result of their sin. You know, they were like Sodom and Gomorrah, and Katrina was God's judgment on that city, on their wickedness, and that's why that happened. And that's one of those, it's possible, but God, there's no thus says the Lord about that tragedy for us. And so it's inappropriate for us then to ascribe that motive to God. When Jesus is approached by some of his disciples that are asking him, I think it's his disciples, but they're asking him about, you know, the people whose blood Pilate had mixed with the sacrifices and those on whom the tower in Siloam fell, Jesus doesn't really give them an answer, but he says, you know, you too should repent. You know, he's looking at those tragedies and saying, when we see tragedies like that, that should be an opportunity for us to repent, not to say those things are happening because those people are worse than we are.
7: Yeah, no, I think that's very helpful. To combine this with the text from Luke 13 is a wonderful way to consider our own lives, so that when any tragedy strikes, what should I do? Repent. Yeah. And I think, you know, yeah, that bears itself out with what Job has already been told. We learned about him in the first five verses. That is very much his attitude. So he has all these things happened to him. The only thing that I would add is we have this, I think this is true across the United States, that you'll hear like, well, bad things, they tend to come in threes, you know.
8: Oh,
7: Job,
8: yeah,
7: gets four. You know, I mean, I think, yeah, there's something to the four that happens in four, even the four corners of the earth kind of thing, you know. Mm-hmm. I think there's something to that. Job experiences a complete tragedy here. What's his, yeah, response? I'll reread it for us.
8: Sure.
7: Verses 20 to 22. Then Job arose and tore his robe and shaved his head and fell on the ground and worshiped. And he said, naked I came from my mother's womb, and naked shall I return. The Lord gave, and the Lord has taken away. Blessed be the name of the Lord. In all this, Job did not sin or charge God with wrong. Talk first about Job's physical actions.
8: Yeah, so the tearing of the robes, the shaving of his head, the falling to the ground, you see this in the Old Testament a lot. It's a very Near Eastern cultural way of mourning and grieving, you know, repenting in sackcloth and ashes. You know, you read the book of Jonah, when Nineveh repents, and there's that, you know, even from the king down to the servants, they repent in sackcloth and ashes. There's this notion of, you know, this is how they're showing their grief. You know, there's a lot you could say here probably about the way that we grieve and mourn in our society, and I would say probably the less helpful ways, because we cover up death a lot and act as if it's not that big a deal, and it is. You know, you can't look at someone, and in this case, you can't look at Job and not see that he's hurting. And so his grief is real, his pain and suffering is real, but what you see beyond that, you know, he fell to the ground, and it's that clause, and worshiped, which is really incredible. And that's where it's hard for us sometimes to place ourselves in Job's shoes, because we think, man, how could I react that way? You know, how could I worship that way? And I think it's helpful to note that as Christians, this is what we do. I mean, our practices around grief and grieving might be different. You know, I don't know many people that tear their clothes, shave their heads, in this way. I'm laughing because I'm bald, so I wouldn't have anything to shave. But, you know, we mourn differently, but as Christians, we do gather in funerals for worship. And, you know, a funeral service is a service of worship where we're coming into the name of God. We're thanking God, yeah, for the life of the individual who's died, but more importantly, for their faith and for what Christ has done for them. And that's what worship is. So, you know, it's not Job is worshiping God in the sense that he's jumping up and down, praising God with a smile on his face, but he's worshiping God. He's recognizing that even in this, God is in control. And so it reminds me of what Paul writes in 1 Thessalonians 4, where he says, you know, we don't grieve as others do who have no hope, but as those who place their trust in God. So as Christians, that's what we're doing.
7: Mm. Now, you mentioned the funeral context,
8: yeah,
7: and the words that Job speaks sometimes are used in funerals. If you've ever used the obituaries that are suggested in the Lutheran Service Book Agenda, this mm-hmm. is just a quick aside. If you're
8: sure.
7: if you're looking for something to write for an obituary, you're not sure what to do, talk to your pastor. He's got resources that highlight those moments in the life of the Christian that confess the faith that have been given to your loved one who has gone to be with the Lord. And among those the obituaries, part of this verse from Job gets used. The Lord gave, the Lord has taken away. Blessed be the name of the Lord. Talk about that confession of Job in this section.
8: Yeah, it's a confession that I think is often lost on us as Americans. We tend to think, even as Christians, you know, what we get from our own work and effort. But Job is here recognizing that at the end of the day, everything he has is a gift from God. That, and when he says, you know, naked I came, naked I will return, the Lord has given, the Lord has taken away. There's a quote from Forbes that is familiar to anybody back if you were around in the 90s. You know, he who dies with the most toys wins, and kind of like the dueling bumper stickers, he who dies with the most toys still dies.
7: Yep.
8: If you remember those. But that mentality is really strong in our culture, which is very materialistic, that, you know, and it's driven by kind of like consumption, by gathering, you know, as much as we can for ourselves. And all that's doing is masking the truth that we don't want to be confronted with, which is we came into this world with nothing and we will leave with nothing. And this is where, as Christians, we can consider, and it's helpful to consider, what does last through eternity? You know, what gifts does God give us that do span that gap between birth and death? And the reality is, it's the gifts of that Christ gives us. So it's a gift of eternal life with him. Beyond that, it can be our relationships, our kids, our family. And this is, I think, again, why Job is able to worship after all of this. We've got this great confession later on in Job that we'll see in 19, where these are familiar words. He says, you know, I know that my Redeemer lives, and at the last I will stand upon the earth, and in my flesh I will see God. And so Job does have, I would say, a real conception of a resurrection to come, and, you know, in some sense, a life everlasting. And so in this, he should be like us, as we, when we face death, the death of the saints of God, we don't grieve as those who have no hope, but as those who trust in God and look to the resurrection to come. But again, that's an uncomfortable thing, especially for people outside of Christ, this idea that everything we work for so much, you know, and we pour so much time into, none of those things often are going to be things that last through eternity.
7: Yeah, that's right. We got about a minute left here, Pastor. Yep. Help us to wrap things up, that last verse and just sure. On this section as a whole.
8: So the last verse, you know, he proclaims, "Blessed be the name of the Lord." And we get this aside, in all of this, Job did not sin or charge God with wrong. So this is a great bookend way to close out this chapter. So it begins with Satan saying to God, just remove this hedge, remove his protection, and Job will curse you. And what happens is the exact opposite. At the end of all of this, Job loses everything, his possessions, those things he loves most. And what does he do? He doesn't curse God. He winds up blessing God. And when he says, "Blessed be the name of the Lord." And so, important to keep in mind at the end of this chapter, Satan is the ultimate loser. He thinks he's going to win here, and he ends up with egg on his face. And of course, this is going to continue into the next chapter, when Satan says, "Well, maybe we just didn't take away the things that Job loves the most. Let's try something else."
7: Pastor James Uglum serves at Chapel of the Cross Lutheran Church in St. Peter's, Missouri. He's been helping us today to study Job chapter 1, verses 6 to 22. Pastor Uglum, thanks for being our guest today.
8: Thanks for having me.
7: I am your host here on Sharper Iron, Pastor Timothy Apple of Faith Lutheran Church in Godfrey, Illinois. 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Satan is not done attacking Job. The suffering gets worse, and yet Job continues to remain steadfast in the faith. Thanks for spending the morning with us today. Talk with you again tomorrow.
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10: What you confess matters. 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Jesus says, "I am the way, the truth, and the life. No one comes to the Father except through me." 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
11: 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And when he spoke of the flood, he compared the reality of this past judgment to the reality of his coming judgment on sin. Jesus said, "As in the days of Noah, so it will be when the Son of Man comes." But if the flood was just a local flood, as some Christians argue, how can Jesus compare the two? The coming judgment isn't just a local judgment. Jesus will judge the wickedness of man just as he did at the time of Noah. The comparison only works because Genesis is history and the flood, well, it was global.
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0: Live uncommon. Joining us today, the Reverend Max Phillips. He serves as Chief Executive Officer and Chaplain for Perry Lutheran Homes in Perry, Iowa. Pastor Phillips, welcome to the Coffee Hour.
2: Thank you. It's great to be here.
0: We are looking forward to chatting with you today about loving your neighbor and what that looks like in your context where you serve with Perry Lutheran Home. Tell us about the development of this organization. How did Perry Lutheran Home begin?
2: Thanks, Andy. It's a very interesting question. In fact, we're celebrating our 70th year, and not to be confused with the fact that I wasn't there at the beginning, which I was not. But the reality was is that Lutherans in that particular area of Iowa West decided that they needed a concerted effort of mercy care for the elderly and those that were infirm. And there were others around that were doing similar things, but they decided they wanted their own. So the district and various congregations got together and formed this ministry. And it's taken on lots of iterations since then, but God has certainly blessed the work of caring for neighbors. And that's what we do today.
3: What does your work look like in caring for your neighbors? Just some very tangible, specific examples of what you do day in and day out.
2: Well, we have this Christ-centered community that lives together. I guess we have about 115 residents and then a whole lot of tenants spread across three campuses. We have our early childhood ministry located on the campus of our Eden Acres location. So that means on that particular campus, we have folks from 6 weeks old to 106. And that's our daycare, preschool, and we just opened our school on August 9th, so with the first K-2 classroom. So that's how it looks as, more or less traditionally serving elders, but to doing with the dynamic of having youngsters around who really impact the lives of folks that are not only elderly, but those with dementia and maybe other concerns. In addition to that, we reach out in the community. We serve about 106 meals a day into the community and around the environs. We host a food pantry in our community on our site. There's just a lot of ways that folks touch people with Christ's love out of Perry Lutheran Homes.
1: Tell us more about that model of having elderly people who may be suffering with dementia and young children around. What does that dynamic do for both of those age groups as they kind of collectively love their neighbor, but in very different ways?
2: Yeah, in 2013 or 2011, I started serving this community, and it was one of those. It was kind of the typical nursing home, I would call it, situations where if you did a worship, it was probably Sunday afternoon. Everybody was tired. There wasn't a lot of demonstrable joy, and it wasn't like it was in life. When people were in church in their homes, there were young people, old people, married people, all kinds of folks. Babies crying, and then you go into a care community, and all of a sudden, 90% of those voices are gone. So we decided we were going to launch a daycare to serve the employees of the Lutheran home, also to make sure that we were able to serve the community, and that turned into the preschool and so on. But so what happens though is these little young people provide a real vitality into Bible studies, into choir, into anything. And the dementia folks who may not be responsive at all to questions or adult interaction, it's amazing how God uses a little child in front of a person suffering from Alzheimer's or another dementia. It just lights them up and brings back a real connection that produces so much joy and satisfaction. It's kind of tearful to see sometimes.
0: Why does it, when someone may be facing a challenge like dementia or other challenges that come with aging, why does it sometimes seem hard or challenging or more difficult to care for someone who is experiencing something so difficult like that we might call it suffering? Why does it seem difficult to care for someone to show them Christ.

0: love in that situation?
1: I guess the first part of the suffering would be transitions and, you know, folks having to perhaps give up their independence, give up that, that dream that they are able to function and live on their own. So those transitions are hard. And they're hard on families too. A lot of people have made what I would call the foolish promise that we'll never put you in a care community or I'll always take care of you at home. And what I really see are folks that come into Perry Lutheran homes, often the caregivers are more broken than the folks that are coming in. And it's this idea then about how, you know, we don't just store people, we don't just, you know, try to keep people comfortable until the end. This is a place, you know, our mission is really wrapping the church around these people and celebrating that stage of life that they are. And so back to this intergenerational thing, getting to read to children or getting just be around them playing or hear their laughter and see their energy. For example, we have a intergenerational VBS, and that's something that residents love as well. And it just is in my opinion, every care community should be like this, and the church should be a part of every care community. Unfortunately, many times the church has forgotten the care community or the care community has forgotten the church. And our goal really is to be the church, and that's what God's allowed us to do. By the way, we also have our congregation co-located on the premises now. We moved in about 2 years ago. So this is a place where you live, worship, eat, interact, and sleep.
2: What do you wish local congregations around you or just the church at large knew in order to serve an aging population better?
1: I wish folks, or I would pray that folks would know that visitation is such an important gift and opportunity. And it's important for pastors, obviously, that's, you know, the expectation. But a fellow Christian coming to visit or someone that you don't even know making a relationship with, just those opportunities to connect are priceless. And I think there's an awful lot to learn from these people. And they are God's children, and it's a remarkable way to exercise your faith and frankly to be blessed by connecting with folks in a care community. Yeah. I also think that the church ought to know that there's an awful lot of these places that were formed by the church and carry the name of the church, but they're going away. And the reality of it is that it's hard to be a standalone care community, if you will, in this age of chains and for-profit kinds of things. So churches need to get involved in serving on boards and visitation and taking care of these places in a very strategic and meaningful way as part of their budget plan and part of their real opportunity to be disciples in a place.
3: How can we view our neighbors, our elderly or aging neighbors, those with disabilities through the lens of Christ and the cross?
1: Well, I'll tell you, 2018, I believe it was, we opened a care community in Jacmel, Haiti. And it was interesting to me because we'd never thought about doing that. And when we'd been down talking to some of the folks working around orphans, one person said to us one time, "We love it that the church brings Jesus to these youngsters who are orphans, but why doesn't anybody ever come to visit or care about our elders?" And one of my colleagues had the brilliant statement of saying, "We don't see any." And the reality was the guy said, "Exactly, you need to know where to look." And he took her out in an old beat up pickup and under porches and in burned out buildings and behind houses and under shrubs were people that were living there that were elderly or infirm. And what it taught us was that elders are invisible, not just in Haiti, but in every community, St. Louis, Perry, Iowa, small town, large town. And to a great extent, they're isolated and lonely, and that often means that they're not cared for well. So bringing Christ and his cross is bringing hope into these lives and joy and that promise, you know, of just the assurance that not only is God's promise of eternal life good for you, but God's people are going to be good for you and we're going to love you and care for you. And again, I would reemphasize the point that this kind of ministry, I'm sure, is more rewarding for the people that do it than those that have it done to them. And what an opportunity for us to show the youth of our congregations and church that our faith is something that not just talked about or studied. It's Christ's hands and feet out in the community, out in these places where people want to be loved and, frankly, love back pretty well.
4: Pastor, how can we learn more about Perry Lutheran Homes and the Lord's love and mercy that's being shown there?
1: Probably the best way is if you want to get a sense of what's going on, to visit Facebook, Perry Lutheran Homes in Perry, Iowa. You'll see all kinds of things that are going on there, activities, celebrations, worship services. There's daily Bible studies or daily devotions and prayers. I think you'll get a glimpse there of all of the interesting, exciting things that the Lord's been doing there for 70 years in many ways, but even more so these days with that whole intergenerational and community outreach kind of approach.
4: The Reverend Max Phillips, Chief Executive Officer and Chaplain serving Perry Lutheran Homes in Perry, Iowa. Thanks so much for being our guest on the Coffee Hour and Friends for Life today.
1: You're very welcome. God bless.
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4: And we are continuing our conversations on loving your neighbor. Today, we're going to learn about Bethesda Lutheran Disability Ministries. Joining us today is Karen Carter. She serves as president. Karen, welcome.
9: Thank you so much. I'm really glad to be here.
4: And Ruben Schmitz is joining us today. He serves as vice president for the organization. Ruben, welcome.
10: Yep, thanks for having us on.
4: We are talking about loving your neighbor and what that looks like in very practical ways. Karen, what prompted the development of this service organization, Bethesda Lutheran Disability Ministries?
9: Well, I have to tell you, Andy, that we've been around for a very long time. We started on the West Coast as the Good Shepherd Auxiliary in the 1950s. And when things were facilitated between Good Shepherd and Bethesda Lutheran Communities, we became the Bethesda Auxiliary. And then when things changed again, after BLC was rebranded, we decided that we would go in totally to the disability ministry, reaching out to folks, and named ourselves the Bethesda for the long legacy of Bethesda, Lutheran for the true foundation, Disability Ministries.
2: Ruben, what does a day in the life look like with your work and then also amongst your coworkers? How do you serve families and people with disabilities?
10: Well, so we do a number of things. We have try to work with congregations, families, whoever comes to us, whoever's interested to really foster that disability ministry locally. So, I mean, day to day, we have a lot of resources on our website, but disability ministry is something that can happen in any congregation, in any community. And as Karen mentioned earlier, that's something I've worked with personally. I head up a disability ministry in Watertown, Wisconsin. It's called Jesus Cares. It's part of the Kingdom Workers work with the Wells, but I'm there to help families and especially people with disabilities to learn about their Savior and have an opportunity to worship Him and to learn about Him, to grow in their faith in a way that makes sense to them and the way that works best for them. And we try to share that knowledge with others. And that's really what our organization's all about.
3: In what way does God's word play a role in the work that you get to do every day, Reuben?
10: Well, I mean, God's word is central to it. I mean, that's the whole point we're here. And we're looking at not just, you know, helping people with disabilities learn how to write or learn how to get along with people. But it's learning about their Savior, learning about, sin, learning about grace, learning about, how do we get to heaven? And what is faith all about? And how do we live a life of faith? And how do we worship God? And not that any congregation can't do that with their regular services, but as I found and as others have found too, that folks with disabilities, especially when those disabilities become more severe, need to have worship opportunities and learning opportunities that are more geared to the way they learn and to their ability to absorb some of that information from a human perspective. And so that's what we try to do is we bring it down to their level. We find ways to, I use visuals, we use, written word, we use hands-on projects, role-playing, things that you wouldn't see in a normal church service, but ways that really foster and enhance their ability to worship God and in a way that's meaningful to them.
4: For someone who may think that serving or caring for someone with a disability may be totally out of the question for them, may seem scary to them, what are some myths or misconceptions about serving and caring for and loving people with disabilities that you would like to address in today's conversation?
9: Well, I think one of the things is that, and I'll push this over to Reuben in just a minute, but I think what happens is often people that have disabilities are overlooked, they are underserved. And I think if you just look around you, I mean, the numbers that the percentages of people with disabilities in the country, in your own congregation, are a lot. And so sometimes it's just a matter of welcoming me or asking them to join us.
10: Yeah, and I would just say as far as how hard it is, I mean, it can be intimidating. If you see someone that, quote, isn't like you, someone that might act different or talk a little bit or not have, be a person you're used to dealing with, or might look a little different. Folks with disabilities sometimes can look different than a, quote, a normal person would look. It's getting past that and just recognize they're just people, and that's one of the things I found too, that when you, and it took me a while, years and years ago, to kind of see that. But, it isn't just a job. It isn't just I got to do this. But you see them as people, and they're people that God created, people that are loved by God, people that Christ died for. And how can I help them as, fellow Christians know God and serve the Lord and just get closer to Him? And so it's kind of getting past that hump, I think, of thinking that, I can't do that. I mean, anyone can, but you have to, be ready to really embrace and welcome people that might be look different or act different than you are.
9: And I would just add what a joy it is when you make that effort. The benefits, oh my goodness, certainly we are sharing Jesus and His love with those folks with disabilities. But what you get inside from them, because you can see how the joy of the Lord, and the Holy Spirit works in their hearts. It's amazing.
10: Yeah.
2: Reuben, what would you say to maybe a pastor listening whose congregation doesn't have a fully developed kind of ministry towards families with people with disabilities? Seems kind of scary to start, but they feel like they would like to start. Or to a congregation who has no experience with serving people with disabilities, what's a possible first step towards taking that move toward love and care for these neighbors?
10: Well, you can certainly do things on your own. You don't need us. You don't need what we have. I mean, we're talking about gospel ministry. Pastors are trained to do that. But again, reaching out to folks and taking the time to do it, and that's probably the biggest challenge. I'm sure there's no pastor out there anywhere that says, no, I just don't care about folks with disabilities. It's more prioritizing time and effort. And that's one of the things that we do is provide training. We provide resources. We provide one-on-one assistance. You know, folks just have to send us an email, give us a call. And our goal is to work with each pastor, each volunteer, each family member to help them either gain the skills they need, gain the resources that are there, do the evaluation, the congregation, train volunteers, you know, do the work that's necessary to really build that infrastructure and find ways to reach out, because there isn't a one size fits all for anyone. But also to recognize that people are out there. Karen mentioned the percentages. The official percentage for folks with intellectual developmental disabilities has always been 2 or 3%. But if you have a congregation of 1,000 people, it's 20 to 30 people. And again, there are maybe other priorities out there, but this isn't a segment of the population and or the congregation that should be ignored either, or just kind of considered not as important as others out there. Because again, these are all, you know, blood-bought souls of our Savior, and our goal is to minister to them, especially as a pastor, to minister to them the best of our abilities and to share the word in a way that's going to help them grow in their faith.
3: What kinds of care can individuals give to people with disabilities that we may not think of intuitively? What would be some of those things, Reuben?
10: Well, just to realize that for some people, that your basic worship service, which again is good, needed, serves a great purpose, but it doesn't always meet the needs of some folks that might have, especially more severe disabilities. And so there are options. You know, you can look at modifying things. One of the things I've always been very big on is visuals in church, and not just, you know, the words of the liturgy up on the screen, but using, you know, images during the sermon, for instance, visuals, pictures that can help reinforce what a person might be hearing, a person maybe that's that needs that kind of that visual stimulus that's there, or things out above and beyond the service. Yeah, and that's why what I call it Jesus Cares by Us. It's we do a worship service, we do a Bible study every week, and but it's again geared specifically to folks that have disabilities. So it's visuals, it's role playing, it's things that you wouldn't see in a normal service, but ways that we found help reach out to people and help them where they are, so that they can, you know, grow in their faith as we like and hope them to do.
9: Yeah, we can't forget the music piece of it, singing and listening to music and just moving. All of the senses we incorporate in any of the, social activities or Bible stories or even prayers.
10: Hmm. And we find, too, that there are, when we talk about music, a lot of the people that I work with are not, you know, they aren't able to read. And so... You know, they can't sing along in your traditional hymn. They can't read a hymnal. But what they can do is, you know, we use hymns and songs that are familiar. We sing them often. And we also use what we call them rhythm instruments. Yeah, again, ways to get people involved. And it'd be amazed at how energetic they can be, shaking the instruments and getting into the tunes. And when the refrains come out, singing along with those. They want to praise the Lord. They want to do the things we do. They just don't always have the abilities and in the same way to do it that we do. And so it's finding outlets for them to express that faith that I find really really rewarding and gratifying, and just because we know that we're reaching them and we're helping them reach out to the Lord.
4: Karen, how can we learn more about Bethesda Lutheran Disability Ministries and also resources for loving our neighbors with disabilities?
9: Oh, please go to our website. It is BethesdaLDM.org. And we have all sorts of resources on there, free downloads. There are links. You can contact us if there's a particular question. We are most happy to talk with anyone and everyone.
4: Our guest today, Karen Carter, she is president of Bethesda Lutheran Disability Ministries. Karen, thanks for joining us today.
9: Oh, our pleasure. Thank you for having us.
4: Also, Ruben Schmitz, he is the vice president of Bethesda Lutheran Disability Ministries. Ruben, thanks for being our guest.
10: Thank you.
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2: 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It's been very uplifting, really encouraging. So thank you.
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5: 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Today we follow the order of response of prayer 2 on page 285 in the Lutheran Service Book. The hymn is number 734, I Trust, O Lord, Your Holy Name. The text is 1 John chapter 5, verses 1 through 4a. The Reverend James Baumgartner is preaching. The broadcast to chapel is underwritten by LCMS International Mission and Ministry to the Armed Forces. 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
6: O Lord, open my lips, and my mouth will declare your praise. Make haste, O God, to deliver me. Make haste to help me, O Lord. Glory be to the Father, and to the Son, and to the Holy Spirit, as it was in the beginning, is now, and will be forever. Amen. You may be seated as we pray Psalm 103.

reading for this morning is from 1 John chapter 5. Everyone who believes that Jesus is the Christ has been born of God, and everyone who loves the Father loves whoever has been born of him. By this we know that we love the children of God, when we love God and obey his commandments. For this is the love of God, that we keep his commandments, and his commandments are not burdensome. For everyone who has been born of God overcomes the world. This is the word of the Lord. Thanks be to God. Office hymn 734.

0: Grace and peace to you in Jesus' name. You may be seated. Christ Jesus our Lord cannot be separated from his incarnation. Simply can't do it. Even today, right now, it's impossible. Jesus is in his heavens fully as man. But there's an undercurrent in the church of John's day which tried to do just that. At some point, somewhere, there was this entire contingent of people who left Christianity because they listened to the wisdom of the world. And that wisdom, which every scholar, every scientist, every philosopher was spouting off to be true, was that if everything we know in this world is temporary, well, then there must be some eternal world, some permanent world somewhere out there that is better than what we see today. And so what we see today is not good, and that thing that's out there that we don't know of is better. That's Gnosticism in a nutshell. You've heard that before, probably. But the first Christians across the Roman Empire, they kept hearing that from the culture. It was like what all the smart people were believing, what all the important people were teaching. It was a constant pressure, a constant hum of worldly wisdom. And when some Christians tried to bring that into Christianity, it instead pulled them right out of Christianity. They still believed that there was this Christ figure, but they just could not believe that Christ had become human. And so they split apart Jesus the man from Christ the Lord. They denied the incarnation, which denies the faith. John goes as far as calling them antichrists, which makes sense. And the wild message that John has tucked away inside these verses for us today is this: what you believe about the incarnation of Jesus Christ is intimately and forever connected and tied to your love or your lack of love for the children of God. I'll say that again. What you believe about the incarnation is intimately and forever tied to your love or your lack of love for the children of God. And vice versa, because you cannot separate them from each other. And so just look at his argument. It's very circular. It says, everyone who believes that Jesus is the Christ has been born of God. In the context of this letter, he's saying everyone who believes that Jesus, the man, is Christ the Lord, is born into this family of God. And if you're in the family of God, you're going to love your heavenly Father. And everyone who loves the Father, he writes, loves whoever has been born of him. You'll love your brothers and sisters in the faith because you believe that Christ was incarnate by the Holy Spirit of the Virgin Mary and was made man. And then, like a carnival ride, John sends us right back again around the loop as he points to the point, and it proves itself. He says, by this we know that we love God and obey his commandments. For this is the love of God, that we keep his commandments. Well, what commandments? John actually already addressed that in chapter 3. He says, this is the commandment, that we believe in the name of his Son, Jesus Christ, and love one another just as he has commanded us. Are you tracking with that? Because I'm not, right? Grammatically, it's very dizzying, right? It's spinning us around. If you believe that Jesus is the Christ, you are born of God. And if you are born of God, well, then you will love the children of God. And how do you know that you love the children of God? Because you believe that Jesus is the Christ and you love the children of God. And how do you know that you love the children of God? Because you believe that Jesus is the Christ and you love the children of God. And how do you know that you love the children of God? Because you believe that Jesus is the Christ and you love the children of God. And while it has us kind of spinning in this loop, it's not burdensome, John says. For everyone who has been born of God overcomes the world. And so within this loop of Christ's incarnation and loving your neighbor, you are free, right? You are free from sin, free from the debt that you owe God, free from shame, free from guilt, free to love, free to bless, free to approach your heavenly Father in confidence, and free to share his grace with the children of God. Because Christ Jesus, true God and true man, has taken your sins straight to his cross, and he suffered, and he died, and he was buried, but he rose again for you. A truer path for Christian love cannot be stated. You see, we've all seen disruptions inside of our church, right? You've seen the grumbling, you've seen the moaning, you've seen the backstabbings on Sunday morning, you've seen the gossip, and oftentimes we're the ones to blame for that. And what John's working us towards is that when the children of God go at it against each other like that, in malice and slander and hatred, we're not just offending each other. No, we're causing offense to the very incarnation of our Lord and Savior Jesus Christ, who, though he was in the form of God, did not count equality with God a thing to be grasped, but made himself nothing, taking the form of a servant, being born in the likeness of men, and being found in human form, he humbled himself by becoming obedient to the point of death, even death on a cross. And so that crabby old guy who sits in church with his arms crossed and a scowl on his face the entire service, refusing to sing, Christ shared in his flesh in order to redeem him. And that family with the loud kids that just keeps dropping crumbs everywhere and braiding the little ribbons in the hymnals, no, Christ shared in their flesh in order to atone for their sins. And that woman you avoid because she once got on your case during a voters meeting, well, Christ shared in her flesh in order to give her an inheritance that is imperishable, undefiled, and unfading, kept in heaven for her. And your outbursts of anger, and your gossip, and your selfishness, Christ shared in your flesh in order to make you a child of God. You see the point that when you are at odds with a brother or a sister in Christ, you are at odds with Christ who shares in our flesh. All the little arguments that we have against each other are actually bumping up into the incarnation of God's own Son who made you to be members of his own body. When you condemn a child of God, you find yourself hurling those words towards the Son of Man on a cross, for he took on that very flesh, and he suffered and died and he rose again so that humanity would be swept up inside of his victory. Luther wrote, "As our Heavenly Father has in Christ freely come to our aid, we also ought freely to help our neighbor through our body and its works. And each one should become, as it were, a Christ to the other, so that we may be Christs to one another, and Christ may be the same in all. That is, we may be truly Christians." And so he's saying to be truly Christian is to look for the image of Christ within your brother, to look for the image of Christ within your sister, because their humanity is forever connected to Christ who took on our flesh. And so you see, at the heartbeat of Christian love for each other is the very heartbeat of the one who rose from the grave to give us the victory that we share in today by faith in him. That's the power of the incarnation. It is eternal, and it makes us one with him as we are one with each other. That when you bless and serve the children of God, you bless and serve the Son of Man himself. And you ask, how? How is that possible? When could that possibly happen? Lord, when did we see you hungry and feed you, or thirsty and give you drink? And when did we see you a stranger and welcome you, or naked and clothe you? And when did we see you sick or in prison and visit you? And the King will answer to you, "Truly I say to you, as you did it to one of the least of these, my brothers, you did it to me." In the name of the Father, and of the Son, and of the Holy Spirit. Amen. We stand. O Lord, have mercy. O Christ, have mercy. O Lord, have mercy. Our Father,
1: who art in heaven, hallowed be thy name. Thy kingdom come, thy will be done, on earth as it is in heaven. Give us this day our daily bread, and forgive us our trespasses, as we forgive those who trespass against us. And lead us not into temptation, but deliver us from evil. For thine is the kingdom, and the power, and the glory, forever and ever. Amen.
0: I believe in God
1: the Father Almighty, maker of heaven and earth, and in Jesus Christ, his only Son, our Lord, who was conceived by the Holy Spirit, born of the Virgin Mary, suffered under Pontius Pilate, was crucified, died, and was buried. He descended into hell. The third day he rose again from the dead. He ascended into heaven, and sits at the right hand of God the Father Almighty. From thence he will come to judge the living and the dead. I believe in the Holy Spirit, the Holy Christian Church, the communion of saints, the forgiveness of sins, the resurrection of the body, and the life everlasting. Amen.
0: Hear my prayer, O Lord.
1: Let my cry come to you.
0: In the day of my trouble, I call upon you.
1: Will you answer me?
0: Hide your face from my sins,
1: and blot out all my iniquities.
0: Create in me a clean heart, O God.
1: And renew a right spirit within me.
0: Cast me not away from your presence.
1: And take not your Holy Spirit from me.
0: Restore to me the joy of your salvation.
1: And uphold me with a willing spirit.
0: Because your steadfast love is better than life.
1: My lips will praise you.
0: For you have been my help.
1: And in the shadow of your wings I will sing for joy.
0: Teach me your way, O Lord, that I may walk in your truth.
1: Unite my heart to fear your name.
0: I give thanks to you, O Lord my God, with my whole heart.
1: And I will glorify your name forever.
0: May all who seek you rejoice and be glad in you.
1: May those who love your salvation say evermore, God is great.
0: Save your people and bless your heritage.
1: Be their shepherd and carry them forever.
0: Give ear, O Lord, to my prayer.
1: Listen to my plea for grace.
0: Let us pray. Almighty and merciful God, of your bountiful goodness, keep from us all things that may hurt us, that we, being ready in both body and soul, may cheerfully accomplish whatever you would have us do. Through Jesus Christ, your Son, our Lord, who lives and reigns with you in the Holy Spirit, one God, now and forever.
1: Amen.
0: Lover of mankind, you desire that all be saved and find forgiveness in your Son. Inspire our witness to those that we know and love, that we may bring them to his feet for true and eternal healing. Bless the pastors, church workers, district staff, congregations, and schools of the LCMS Ohio District, that they may be strengthened by your word for faithful service in Christ's name, through the same Jesus Christ our Lord. Amen.
1: Amen.
0: I thank you, my heavenly Father,
1: through Jesus Christ, your dear Son, that you have kept me this night from all harm and danger. And I pray that you would keep me this day also from sin and every evil, that all my doings in life may please you. For into your hands I commend myself, my body and soul and all things. Let your holy angel be with me, that the evil foe may have no power over me.
0: Amen. Let us bless the Lord.
1: Thanks be to God.
0: The Lord bless us, defend us from all evil, and bring us to everlasting life.
1: Amen.
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0: We must all appear before the judgment seat of Christ. But how can the Apostle Paul face that prospect with confidence while also longing to be at home with the Lord? Well, his answer reaches into the very heart of the gospel, that God was in Christ reconciling the world to himself, not counting people's trespasses against them. Still, St. Paul pleads, be reconciled to God. Why announce a reconciliation that God has already accomplished and then urge people to receive it? Well, from our mortal bodies to the message that Christ's ambassadors proclaim, everything we do depends on what God has done through his sinless Son. Today on the program, we're studying 2 Corinthians chapter 5, how can sinners be reconciled to God? Good morning, dear saints, and welcome to Thy Strong Word. Today is Thursday, October 15th. 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I'm your host, Pastor Phil Boo of St. John Lutheran Church, coming to you from Laverne, Minnesota. 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All right, friends. Well, as we move into 2 Corinthians chapter 5, joining me today is the Reverend Roger Mullett. He's an instructor of theology at Concordia University, Chicago. 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
1: Hey, good morning. Thanks so much.

0: and Lutheran teacher students all in one, and some classes where there are no church workers at all, bringing lots of different programs together as we're looking at Bible overviews or Christian doctrine overviews and things like that. So I have a pretty cool opportunity to reach kind of all corners of the student body.
1: Well, that's excellent, and I'm certainly glad that you're up there. I know that they are blessed to have you, and I'm blessed to have you on the show today. Well, there's quite a bit we're going to get through, so let's go ahead and begin. But before we do all of that, Pastor, would you lead us in a word of prayer?
0: Let us pray. Almighty God and Heavenly Father, we know that if our earthly home is destroyed, we have a building from you, a house not made with hands, eternal in the heavens. But until that day when you would call us home, and indeed until that great and glorious day when our Lord Jesus comes again in his glory to make all things new, help us to be of good courage, to walk by faith and not by sight, and to look for those ways that you have reached us here in time and space with the ministry of reconciliation, that we may have every confidence in the forgiveness of sins and the inheritance of life everlasting with you. All this do we ask in Jesus' name. Amen.
1: Amen. Well, friends, last time on the program, we were in 2 Corinthians chapter 4, and there Paul proclaimed Jesus Christ as Lord, and of course himself as a servant for Jesus' sake. He focused on the gospel treasure as he described being carried in jars of clay, talking about the weakness of the human body, the human spirit, and the human will, and yet God gifts us with this noble opportunity to carry this most important gospel to the whole world. So why? Why would he choose God, that is? Why would God choose such a thing? Well, so that the surpassing power of the gospel would be seen as belonging to God alone. The apostle then talked about how he endured suffering in the confidence that the very God who raised Jesus would also raise his people through faith in Jesus. And then he reminded the Corinthians that the visible troubles of this life are but temporary, but the glory that God promises is eternal. And so that brings us to the question of what happens when that jar of clay finally is broken. So open your Bibles to 2 Corinthians chapter 5 as we begin. Pastor, I'm just going to read the first five verses, and then we'll add any extra context you want and get started. But just continuing the conversation, Paul says, "For we know that if the tent, which is our earthly home, is destroyed," pardon me, "we have a building from God, a house not made with hands, eternal in the heavens. For in this tent we groan, longing to put on our heavenly dwelling, if indeed by putting it on we may not be found naked. For while we are still in this tent, we groan, being burdened, not that we would be unclothed, but that we would be further clothed, so that what is mortal may be swallowed up by life. He who has prepared us for this very thing is God, who has given us the Spirit as a guarantee." All right, so let's just pause there, Pastor. So if the tent that is our earthly home is destroyed, we have a building from God, a house not made with hands. So he was describing our transient earthly life and our bodies and our existence really here as like jars of clay. He said our outer self is being wasted away, but our inner self is being renewed, and we are looking for an eternal weight of glory. He's changed the imagery just a little bit to talk about our bodies as a tent. So Pastor, take us through this. Why this particular imagery of tents versus houses and that sort of thing?
0: Yeah, sure. And I think your mention there of the last few verses of chapter 4 is really important. One of the pieces of advice I give people over and over and over is to remember that those little paragraph headings in your English Bible are helpful, but they also have this weird tendency to make us think that it's a new paragraph with a totally new topic. And sometimes chapter divisions are that way too. But it's exactly right that Paul's continuing the very same conversation. When we're talking about the tent that is our earthly home, we're talking about the same thing. Our outer self is wasting away. This is all one big long thought. And so I think Paul probably takes up tents now for two reasons. One of them is that he is by trade a tent maker, as we learn elsewhere in the New Testament, is something, of course, that he's familiar with, and most of the churches that he visits and plants in on his missionary journeys would have known that about him. So perhaps a little homage to what he himself did to make his living so that he would not be a financial burden on these brand new church plants. But

0: And also, there's the reality that a tent, and this is a truism that we recognize in our own day as well, although our tents might be somewhat updated with flexible poles, and we can pack them up very small into a backpack or into a trunk to go camping, tents are nevertheless very temporary dwellings. That is not a place where we live permanently. And so that's really the key here, is to contrast the reality of our fallen bodies, our sinful bodies, our flesh that we inhabit after the fall into sin, that is affected not only by original sin and the sins that we ourselves commit, but also the brokenness of the world has an impact on our bodies. And so we know that if that tent, our temporary, earthly, mortal, sinful body is destroyed, namely if it dies, because it will, we have a building from God, a house not made with hands, eternal in the heavens. And notice the switch then. We're going from a tent to something far less temporary, a building or a house, and even a house not made with hands. And so this is looking forward to not a separate dwelling, but as we let the entire New Testament speak together, we're looking forward to that time when our bodies are raised and made to be not tents anymore, not temporary, but that these very same bodies will be made glorious with our Lord. That we have a building, and now it's a house eternal in the heavens, not a temporary, earthly, fleshy dwelling.
1: And you explain this in such a way that is really critical for people to hear, especially of the time period, but even today, because as we were wrapping up 2 Corinthians 4, I think I mentioned yesterday that if you didn't have anything else of Paul's and you were just looking at this, you might think that this Gnosticism idea might have some validity. He says in verse 18, as we look not to the things that are seen, but to the things that are unseen, the things that we see are just transient and passing by, and yet the things that are unseen are eternal. And there is this, there's this notion, an ancient notion, that as we look around, we see the physicality of things decaying, the temporariness. Our bodies will break down and die. Even the buildings we build will eventually crumble. And so it might be easy to conclude that, well, physical things are bad and the spiritual is good. And many American Christians still are a little misled, thinking that the goal of the Christian life is to escape the body and get into the spiritual heaven where your soul gets to float around and play a harp all the time. But Pastor, when he talks about the tent becoming a house, he really is countering that idea. As you said, this house is a body that is restored. So he's focusing on the resurrected body. So with that in mind, what does he mean then when he's talking about not being unclothed, but further clothed? Is this an attack on those people who might think that, you know, once our body is gone, that's all there is? We're just souls forever?
0: Yeah, I think this in verse 4 is actually even a stronger case to be made against that kind of ancient Gnostic idea. And you're so right at how tempting it is. It's tempting for everybody to look around and kind of draw the conclusion, if we use just our senses and our human reason, it's very easy to conclude everything here that is made, everything here that is physical, it eventually falls apart. This is not the eternal thing, if there is such an eternal thing. But here, Paul makes it even clearer, I think. Not that we would be unclothed, not that we would be removed from our bodies, but that we would be, that what we have in our bodies might be further, be even, be made more, this is going to sound strange, is going to be made even more like a body, okay? And what I mean by that is that we lost something with the fall into sin. Something happened there in the garden that Adam and Eve lost. They had it before the fall, and they didn't have it afterward. And we could put it under the broad category of immortality or everlasting life or whatever you want to say. But now that death has entered in, there is something fundamentally broken about our fleshy existence that is decaying and falling apart and dying. But what Paul is making clear here is not that we're going to toss away this body, but that God is going to restore it, is going to clothe it further, make it even more human, more fundamentally what it was originally designed to be in eternity, which was a flesh and blood existence in glory with God. And that's what we see here. Not that we're going to get rid of what we have in our bodies, But again, as Paul explains elsewhere in the epistles, that we would be made glorious even as Christ in his resurrected flesh is glorious. So this is very much an Easter feeling text, that our bodies will be restored. And I think this does battle against another temptation, which comes up in preaching and teaching, and it's just kind of an easy thing to think about. And in part, this is due to the relative silence of the scriptures on the topic, but we do have a tendency sometimes to believe that heaven is kind of the end goal, when in reality, heaven is much closer to something of a waiting room, that heaven is just an in-between time, a place that our souls are united with Christ, even while our bodies are laid to rest in the ground, awaiting that day when body and soul are reunited. And that's that further clothing, that we might be clothed again, not with another version of our mortal, falling apart, sinful flesh, but that would be clothed with a restored, made new earthly flesh, so that what is mortal, what dies, may be swallowed up by life. A nice reference there, I think, back to Isaiah 25, the prophecy on the mountain of God, where God himself will swallow up the veil of death that is cast over all humanity.
1: In verse 3, there seems to be a little bit of debate among those who are interpreting this on what is meant by naked here. 2 and 3, just again, in this tent we groan, right? So this is the mortal body, longing to put on our heavenly dwelling. That's the resurrected, glorified body. If indeed by putting it on, we may not be found naked. So, you know, interestingly enough, people disagree on whether this is about like morality, whether this is about just all kinds of things, like being clothed with the righteousness of Christ. For me, Pastor, it took me back to the Garden of Eden. Not just that they were naked, because being naked is fine, it's how they were designed to be, but rather they were found to be naked. And maybe I'm making too much of that, but it just occurs to me that they were found to be naked, meaning what God had created, they then saw as shameful because of their fall. But now we won't experience that in terms of the perfected body. This is not something that will happen again. Is that what you read in 3, or maybe something better?
0: No, I think that's very much on the right track. I do think there's a little implication here that it is possible to put on the heavenly dwelling, which is simply to say it is possible to put on eternal life, or life everlasting, I should say, and still be found naked. And that's a tough, I mean, we have to chew on that a little bit, but the witness of the scriptures is that everyone, regardless of faith, receives everlasting life. And the difference really is where that everlasting life is spent. And that's kind of hinted at here, but I do think the idea of nakedness as shame and guilt concerning sinfulness is much more in play. I've brought it up in Bible studies before, and mostly as a reassurance to those who are a little nervous about this concept, that the New Testament does seem to make clear that we will be clothed in the kingdom which has no end. There's a little bit of us that's nervous about that from time to time, I think. But even if it should be that those robes of Christ's righteousness are meant to be metaphorical in the New Testament, I'm not convinced that they are. But even if that's what we discover in eternity, there will be no shame associated with that anymore. Because by putting on that heavenly dwelling, the reality is that by faith we have received the robe of Christ's righteousness that covers all our sins. So even if everything else is stripped away, even if we are left completely and totally on our own before the judgment seat of God, we who have received Christ in faith need not fear being found naked before that judgment seat as Adam and Eve were. We're not found apart from the righteousness of Christ. Those who have rejected Christ's righteousness, have rejected the faith, they are theoretically here. It's kind of hinted at. He doesn't come right out and say it, but there is a danger there of being found naked as Adam and Eve were, with nothing to cover your sins, and no excuses to be made, and so on. And that's really the joy, then, for us, is that we don't even have to fear being found naked. And that's, of course, Paul's going to continue to unpack why we don't need to fear that through the rest of the chapter with the ministry of reconciliation and so on. But I think that's what's being hinted at here.
1: No, that's incredibly helpful, because even though we were created to not wear clothing, nakedness, especially as it's used here and as we see, like they weren't naked before they fell into sin. They didn't have any clothes on, but they weren't naked. The nakedness really is that negative connotation of being, having your sins exposed. And if your sins are exposed and not covered with righteousness and you don't have enough of your own, they have to be covered with Christ's righteousness, then that's a bad thing. And so I absolutely see that. And also the body as being a part of God's good creation is so important for us to remember that Christ has redeemed us through his life, death, and resurrection, but he hasn't redeemed just some sort of internal spirit soul, but he's redeemed us as he created us, body and soul, right? And then in the resurrection, as you already said, Pastor, it'll be reunited and it'll feel so good, but the Lord himself rose bodily and he's not going to abandon our body forever. So in the next verses, Paul's going to speak of being away from the body, though, and at home with the Lord. So there's something worth unpacking there. And also, he's going to talk about courage before the judgment seat of Christ. Just five more verses, picking up with verse 6. So we are always of good courage. We know that while we are at home in the body, we are away from the Lord. For we walk by faith, not by sight. Yes, we are of good courage, and we would rather be away from the body and at home with the Lord. So whether we are at home or away, we make it our aim to please him. For we must all appear before the judgment seat of Christ so that each one may receive what is due for what he has done in the body, whether good or evil. So, Pastor, despite what we've just been talking about, again, if you were just to take these verses and completely out of context, it might suggest that, well, the whole goal is to escape this body, that while we're in our body, we aren't with the Lord. I'd like to hear what you have to say about that. And then later, this, we all must appear before the judgment seat of Christ. I had a parishioner just the other day explain that she understood that at judgment day, that's when we will discover and find out whether we get to live forever with God. And that took some careful redirecting. So stuff like this, though, not read in context, might lead us to believe both of those things. So help us understand it better.
0: Sure. I think this at home in the body and away from the Lord is perhaps more helpful if we shift the distinction slightly to be less about the distinction between body and soul and more about the distinction between heaven and earth, or even more so to be more about the distinction between where Christ is located and by what means or methods he is located there. So at home in the body, we are away from the Lord, which is simply to say Jesus no longer walks the earth in the same way that he once did with his disciples. He's of course still here, and in particular in word and sacrament and so on. But we do not have our Lord Jesus in front of us in the same way that the disciples did. I think that much is clear. And that's why we walk by faith and not by sight, because we don't see Jesus the way that Peter, James, and John once did. We are of good courage, and we would rather be away from the body and at home with the Lord. And you notice, right, and this is why I think we can shift our perspective a little bit here, because Paul does not specifically attach home and away to body or to heaven or to spirit or to whatever the case. Home is just where you currently are. And so we would rather be away from the body and at home with the Lord, because we recognize at the minute of earthly death, when our bodies and souls are separated temporarily and our souls are at rest with Christ, and this is borrowing now from much other New Testament scripture, that would be preferable. Like, I think we all recognize that there is particularly folks who are, shall we say, more experienced in their earthly lives on this side of glory. You do reach a point, and I'm very sympathetic to it as a pastor. You reach a point where you're ready to go and be home with the Lord, to be where he is, to be in his nearer presence, and to be able to behold him in a fuller way than you currently can. But Paul's point here is that whether we are in our bodies on earth or at home with the Lord in heaven, so to speak, in either case, which is really rhetorically in verse 9, it's really more of a, since we are still at home in our bodies. we make it our aim to please him, because eventually we're all going to get to the judgment seat. So in the meantime, even as we long to join our Lord in heaven, we are still walking by faith in the meantime, and we make it our aim to please him, which is simply to say we make it our aim to live with God first, and we make it our aim to live according to the things that he has set out for us to live according to, be that the table of duties or the Ten Commandments, or however you want to think through that, that the life of the Christian, right, the Christian faith looks like something, and that's our goal while we are still here in the body, recognizing, again, not that our bodies are foreign to us or that they are not truly a home, but simply that, look, while we're here in the body, we don't have our Lord Jesus in front of us as the disciples once did, and that's why we walk by faith and not by sight. And in the meantime, looking forward to that moment when we appear before the judgment seat, we make it our aim to please him in the meantime and do the work according to our vocations that he has given us to do.
1: As Christians, we rightly confess that we are saved by grace through faith, a gift of God, not our work, so that no one can boast. I've read that somewhere. Of course, we're also created in Christ Jesus to do good works that he's prepared beforehand that we should walk in them. So my question, of course, is when he says that whether we're at home or away, we make it our aim to please him, and you've rightly explained that, other Christians might say, well, wait a minute. Then it says, we're following that because or for we must all appear before the judgment seat of Christ so that each one may receive what is due for what he has done in the body, whether good or evil. So as Christians who rightly confess that we are saved not because of our works, how do we understand or at least explain Paul's statement here that on the surface seems to be that on judgment day, we will be judged based on what we've done, and it's implied that that will then be what allows us into the that new body with God forever, if you get what I'm saying.
0: Yeah, this is a super important passage, and even more important than that is getting it right. So the first thing that you said is absolutely true, that we will be judged according to what we have done in the body. But the second bit is the part we need to be careful about, and that will determine, right? So the easiest place to get at this, and this is, again, thinking a little bit bigger picture in the New Testament and kind of allowing all of the scriptures to speak together. When there are things that seem like they don't quite fit together, it's best to widen our search and see how many other places in the Bible talk about this. And when we take all those passages together, can we make better sense of what's being said? In this case, one of those passages that needs to be mentioned is Matthew 25 and the separation of the sheep and the goats. When the Son of Man comes in judgment on the last day, he will sit upon his throne and will separate, as it were, the sheep from the goats. And then he will turn, and of course, we know how the story goes, and he says to the sheep, you did this, you did this, you did this, therefore, go and inherit. And he says to the goats, you did not do this, and you did not do this, and you did not do this, therefore, go and inherit the place that was prepared for the devil and his angels. And what's so important to recognize in that passage, if nothing else, is that Jesus separates the sheep and the goats before he talks about their works. The separation, the identification of who is a sheep and who is a goat, so to speak, takes place before the works are talked about, which tells us that even if outwardly we, according to what we see, and again, walking by faith and not by sight, this might be part of it, we can't necessarily tell the difference between a sheep and a goat outwardly. Jesus can, because Jesus can see something that no one else can see. He can see your heart. Right, and this goes all the way back, of course, to Samuel's anointing of King David, all the way back in 1 Samuel 16, and on and on and on, that the Lord can see the heart, and he knows where there is faith and where there is rejection of faith. And so when we appear before the judgment seat of Christ, we will receive what is due for what we have done in the body, whether good or evil. We will be rewarded for our good works done according to the faith. Right. So the other things that we need to bring into the conversation then are passages such as we find in James, that faith without works is dead, or that Jesus declaring that he is the vine and we are the branches, and that if we abide in him, we will bear much fruit. Right. That good works, love of God and love of neighbor, are the necessary outgrowth of saving faith. They will happen. And that's what Ephesians 2 that you mentioned just a moment ago also makes clear. that we are saved by grace through faith, not a result of works, and yet at the same time, we have been created as God's workmanship to do those good works that he has prepared for us. And this most remarkable thing of God's mercy, that when he judges us according to our faith, and then rewards us for our good works, or punishes for the lack of good works, as is the case in the goats. But again, remembering, their punishment begins not with the lack of good works, but with the lack of faith. What we also see is this most remarkable reality, that God, who has given you the gift of saving faith, that alone grants you entrance into the kingdom which has no end, and has prepared the good works for you to walk in on this side of glory, will also reward you in heaven, not just for your faith, but for the good works that he got ready for you to do according to your vocation. And just over and over and over, when we take the full witness of the scriptures on this topic, we find over and over God's abundant grace and mercy in staying the punishment that we according to our sins deserve, and pouring out every blessing upon us, even as we walk in the good works that he prepared for us beforehand.
1: Well, because you belong to him, dear saints, the life you live in this body matters to him. Next, we'll hear what moves Paul to keep on preaching and why God's accomplished reconciliation is so important. So we'll take that up when we return. 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
1: Philip ran to the Ethiopian and heard him reading Isaiah the prophet and asked, "Do you understand what you are reading?" And he said, "How can I, unless someone guides me?" Like the Ethiopian eunuch, there are millions of people around the world who want to understand what the Bible says, but they need someone to guide them. 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

0: Welcome back, dear saints, to Thy Strong Word. I'm your host, Pastor Phil Boo. Our guest today is the Reverend Roger Mullett, instructor of theology at Concordia University in Chicago, and we're studying together 2 Corinthians chapter 5. Now, we've just heard the apostles' confidence in the face of death and even before the judgment seat of God, how because of Christ's salvific work, we are saved and free to make it our aim to please Him. Next, he tells us what compels him to carry this promise of Christ to sinners wherever he goes. But first, I want to let you know that you can send your questions or comments, maybe some corrections and pushbacks. I welcome those too. Anything you want to send me, just email me, even if you just want to say hi. The best way to do that is by email to thystrongword@kfuo.org. All right, Reverend Mullett, we're going to pick up with verses 11 through 15 now. And here, Paul shifts gears a little bit, but obviously, as we said earlier, it's still part of the same thought process. He says, "Therefore, knowing the fear of the Lord, we persuade others. But what we are is known to God, and I hope it is known also to your conscience. We are not commending ourselves to you again, but giving you cause to boast about us, so that you may be able to answer those who boast about outward appearance and not about what is in the heart. For if we are beside ourselves, it is for God. If we are in our right mind, it is for you. For the love of Christ controls us, because we have concluded this, that one has died for all. Therefore all have died. And he died for all, that those who live might no longer live for themselves, but for him, who for their sake died and was raised." You know, here's the thing about Paul, and one of the reasons why I always complain about the versification of the Bible, because Paul makes really long, winding arguments that really must be thought about critically to be understood. You know, God gives us this wonderful gift of sanctified common sense and critical thinking and logic and all these things. You know, this is pretty complicated text, is it not, Pastor? You really have to pay attention. You can't just grab one little piece and nugget of it and declare something. So he's going through this and he's trying to explain that we must go and persuade others. I take that to mean proclaiming the gospel. The Holy Spirit does the persuading, but I don't know. Why does he use that language? And then what is he trying to say here?
1: Yeah, this is a weird one. And I often tell people, if you think it's bad in English, just wait until you read Paul in Greek.
0: Indeed.
1: Because, you know, what we have is, I mean, my goodness, verse 11 there in English is two sentences. Verse 12 is just one sentence. Verse 13 is just one sentence. But in Greek, it rather lacks terminal punctuation. We'll just say it that way. He who has ears to hear. But anyway. Yeah, I do think this persuasion idea is almost certainly simply evangelism, sharing the good news, right? Since we know the fear of the Lord, we persuade others. More importantly here, especially in the context, because he says in verse 12 that we are not commending ourselves to you again, that invites a little bit bigger picture thinking, even historically and back with 1 Corinthians as well, that the we here is Paul and his fellow preachers, his fellow missionaries, whatever word you want to apply to it. And we're not commending ourselves to you, to the Corinthians again, right? So there's an important kind of debate or battle that's going on beneath the surface in a lot of Paul's letters, which is that there seem to be a lot of other people going around and preaching probably about Jesus in some way, shape, or form, but especially contradicting the things that Paul says or setting up Paul as some sort of false preacher or teacher. And so a lot of stuff that we've already seen in 2 Corinthians, I think back to chapter 3 especially, has been Paul kind of making the case that what we are delivering to you is from God. So there's a certain amount of knowing the fear of the Lord, we persuade others, is kind of hearkening back to his own battle with he and his associates, Barnabas, Timothy, and others who went with him, Silas as well, that they kind of have to persuade people. I mean, using rhetorical, right? I mean, the rhetorical the rhetorical device of persuasion that our message is worth listening to. And they can do that here precisely because they know the fear of the Lord, which is to say, because they have faith. And walking in faith, we can persuade others that the message we have is not from us, but it is from God. And what we are that is faithful is known to God, and I hope it is also known to you Corinthians. Now, we're not commending ourselves to you again. We're not going to walk through that same persuasive argument about why you should listen to us. We're not going to go there again. But this time, we want to give you cause to boast about us, which is to say, we want to give you cause to defend our message to others who might be trying to break it down or preach a conflicting message, so that you, the Corinthians, may be able to answer those who boast about outward appearance and not about what is in the heart, as we already saw that distinction in the previous section. If we are beside ourselves, it is for God. Now, that's a common accusation that some of Paul's opponents in the New Testament era were making, that he was crazy, he was beside himself. And Paul says, basically, if that's the case, if we are in fact crazy, it's for God. God's going to use that to accomplish his own purposes. If we are in our right mind, God's going to use that for your benefit too. If we are able to put together this message, if you are able to see that it is from the fear of the Lord that we preach, which is to say that our message is faithful. And that's all because, finally, the love of Christ controls us, right? And that's a challenging set of verses there. But I think that context, a little bit of knowing that Paul has often had to argue against some who are trying to downplay his message or even disprove it or whatever on many different grounds, one of them being physical appearance, or that Paul doesn't appear to be a big, powerful guy and therefore he must be lying, that's an important thing to kind of grab onto here. What Paul is getting at, bottom line, is we persuade others of the truth of the gospel of Jesus because we have the truth of the gospel of Jesus. This is one of those good works that is born out of faith. Right? We learn this from the Gospels and the words of Jesus. We learn this all over the place in Paul's letters, that this persuasion, this proclamation of the good news, is born out of having received it ourselves. And this applies to pastors, I think, in a narrow sense in this text, but as with most passages in the New Testament, if we're speaking to pastors specifically, and there are lots of passages that do address pastors directly, it's also true for all Christians according to their vocations in different ways.
0: And, you know, another thought that just occurred to me, too, because you explain it well, and we understand this, Paul wasn't a Lutheran. Now, I know that's going to be shocking to our audience, but here's what I mean by that, is that when he says things like, so that each one may receive what is due for what he has done in the body, when he says we persuade others, those are our hang-ups. Because of the history of some of the misuse of God's scripture and some of the errors that have crept into the church. So Paul isn't, I guess, hung up on some of that language because, well, it's not, I guess it's not as much of an issue in terms of trying to make sure that everything is so sanitized. Does that make sense, Pastor? You know, he's just talking about it in the way that they would have understood it. So when you go and proclaim the gospel, yeah, there's rhetorical persuasion. It's worth listening to, and I think those are excellent ways to understand it. But also, I don't know that his audience would have been like, well, now, wait a minute. Isn't it the power of God that does it? Isn't the Holy Spirit who does the persuading? I think he's dealing with folks who wouldn't have had such a, for lack of a better word, hermeneutic of suspicion every time you read everything. And so, like, you know, he just talks plainly. You know, if we're crazy, well, it's for God. If we're in our right mind, it's for you. The love of Christ controls us. Oh, so is Paul saying that it's fatalistic? And I don't think the same hang-ups exist. And sometimes we retroactively apply our hang-ups to the scriptures, and maybe that's what sometimes misleads us. Again, that's just off the cuff. What do you think? Maybe I'm completely misguided.
1: No, I think that's a fine point. Even the idea that each would receive what is due for what he has done. I mean, those are sort of legal terms, right? But in the ancient Greek and Roman world, those are the terms that everyone understands. We persuade others. Well, look, when did classical rhetoric as a discipline really come into use? It was in the ancient Greek and Roman world, right? I mean, this is Paul just speaking the language of the people to whom he speaks. He's using their terms, and this is not, I think you're exactly right. Paul doesn't have to deal with yet the realities of so many different, you know, flavors of Christianity. And that sounds a little dismissive, and I don't mean it to, but simply to say there are so many different ideas now of what is precisely meant by certain Christian teachings, and vocabulary like this that so many different denominations and so many different theologians have used in slightly different ways, that we do have a tendency to kind of be on our guard against just imprecise use of language, that we want to be very careful to define our terms. And I think in this day and age, that's probably a decent thing to be cautious about.
0: Yes.
1: Defining your terms is a really important part of a conversation. But, you know, Paul is not really dealing with those things. He's speaking in a way that people are going to understand. We persuade others. Well, guess what? When you go and tell your neighbor about Jesus, you are persuading them.
0: Exactly.
1: You're not doing the work of persuasion. Let the Holy Ghost speak where the Holy Ghost will speak. But you are also participating in that work, and that doesn't need to be scandalous, as you said. We can speak plainly about these things because we have a common understanding. And Paul, frankly, in the first generation of Christians there after Jesus, probably had fewer obstacles simply because there were fewer different ways that those words were being used. Nowadays, even to say things about, I mean, making decisions for Jesus or accepting Jesus or doing good works in Jesus' name and all those, it depends on who you listen to and which denomination and which theologian, that we're all going to use those words in slightly different ways, and that can lead to some of the confusion and the hesitancy and even the defensiveness. And that's just something to be mindful of.
0: Oh, indeed. And I'm glad you also pointed out, though, that I'm not criticizing us by saying we are trying to be very explicit and precise with our language, because in this day, it is necessary. But speaking of that, verse 15, he says, and he, Christ, of course, he died for all, so that those who live might no longer live for themselves, but for him who for their sake was died and was raised. So he died for all. That's another misconception among some Christians, or maybe just lay people who aren't in the Bible as much as, you know, God would desire them to be. And that is that Christ's death has already forgiven the sins of the world. It's not as though the forgiveness isn't there until you either choose Christ, accept him into your heart, choose to believe, or apply it to your life. You know, so the gospel isn't about going out and telling people, hey, listen, if you start following the Ten Commandments and you look at you look at all the scriptures and you start to really be a good Christian, well, then now Christ will forgive you too. The gospel is a lot easier than that, Pastor. It's just declaring that they've already been forgiven. But of course, that's rejected by so many. So how do we explain that to folks in a way that doesn't sort of go into universalism, right? Everybody's already saved, so don't worry about it. But also doesn't go into the other direction, which says, well, Christ died, but only for certain people.
1: Yeah, and this is, again, one of those places where if we are left to just our senses and our human reason, I'm sympathetic to people who reach those conclusions, particularly the latter, that Jesus' death only counts for those who are saved. And that, frankly, according to human reason, is a very easy conclusion to reach.
0: Sure.
1: It's not hard to see how someone would get there. But this particular verse, and indeed the rest of the chapter, has to do with this concept that, in fancy theological terms, is the distinction between objective, OBJ, active justification, and subjective justification. And in this case, those are not grammatical terms necessarily, but simply to say that when we make that distinction, and I've wondered before if we need better words for this, because both terms include justification, and I think that confuses people sometimes. But anyway, we'll stick with it because it's what we said we were going to stick with. So, objective justification is this reality that is declared here in verse 15, and then in a few more places through the rest of the chapter, that Jesus died for the sins of the world. He died for all. All the sins of all the people who have ever lived or will ever live, past, present, and future, every single one of those sins is paid for by the blood of Christ upon the cross. God be praised. At the same time, that objective reality exists kind of, I'm going to be very careful how I say this because lots of people listen. That reality that is declared by God, that the Lamb in eternity is he who is slain, right, is the picture we get in Revelation. This objective reality that the sins of the world have been paid for by the blood of Jesus doesn't finally do you any good unless Jesus' payment is applied to you individually. Or the way I would say it, for example, with an intro Christianity class, as I've done with my students here at Concordia Chicago, Jesus died for all. But that doesn't do anybody any good unless Jesus also died for you. So how is it that we find that payment, that full and complete payment, applied to individuals? That's received in faith. We talk about the means of grace as the vehicles by which the Holy Spirit delivers that gift to us. Now, there's no such thing as a perfect analogy, but one of the ones that I've heard that comes close to this, I think, is, and again, not perfect, but starts to get at this, is that God has in eternity written a check for your salvation and signed it in the blood of Jesus. And he reaches out and hands it to you, but that check doesn't actually do any good unless you take it to the bank.
0: Right.
1: And again, not a perfect analogy, and nowadays fewer and fewer people using checkbooks, so I might have to come up with another way to say it. But that starts to get at this reality, that the payment exists. The reality is it needs to be received by individuals. We confess that that happens by the work of the Holy Spirit, received in faith. And the reality is you can also just, to continue the analogy, you could just tear up that check and never accept that payment. And now, again, I'm being careful because I just used the word accept, and we got to be careful about that. But I think people understand where I'm going with this. And that's what we're saying here. Jesus' blood pays for all sins, but individuals receive the payment by faith or reject the payment when they reject the faith.
0: And people might ask, well, why are we stumbling over ourselves? And the reason is because I think it's quite difficult for us, using human language and frankly even human reasoning, to fully express and understand the ways of God. That's pretty clear throughout Scripture that, you know, we do not understand God's ways. And so I'm also sympathetic to people who say, well, you know, I chose to follow Christ. And it's like, okay, you know, there's a difference between someone, you know, making that decision for Christ and also thinking that by their own efforts, they're saved. For instance, if you were to ask a lot of our Arminian Christian friends, like Baptists and others, you know, well, did you make this decision on your own through like careful research, or did the Holy Spirit drive you to make that decision? Almost all of them are going to be like, well, of course it's the Holy Spirit. You know, so when we talk about the things of God, trying to use human terms, as you said, all analogies are going to fall apart. I don't know. Maybe you'll have to, you talk about something about direct deposit and Apple Pay, and I don't know. You'll have to figure out something. But here's the thing. So since Christ died for all people, Paul says that changes the way we can see everyone around us. Let's pick it up with verse 16 and just head right to the end. So he says, from now on, therefore, we regard no one according to the flesh. Even though we once regarded Christ according to the flesh, we regard him thus no longer. Therefore, if anyone is in Christ, he is a new creation. The old has passed away. Behold, the new has come. And all this is from God, who through Christ reconciled us to himself and gave us the ministry of reconciliation. That is, in Christ, God was reconciling the world to himself, not counting their trespasses against them, and entrusting to us the message of reconciliation. Therefore, we are ambassadors for Christ, God making his appeal through us. So we implore you on behalf of Christ, be reconciled to God. For our sake, he made him to be sin who knew no sin, so that in him we might become the righteousness of God. And then he's going to continue, of course, into chapter 6, but we'll pick up with that tomorrow. Pastor, as we wrap things up here, he says, now, since Christ died for everybody, brother, that changes the way we should look at those around us. And I'll add one more, even those people that maybe because of their behavior or whatever, we just frankly can't stand, right? Even the so-called enemies of Christ, we look at them differently, don't we, Pastor?
1: And we must, because if we believe, and we do, that Jesus has died for the sins of the whole world, then we must also believe and confess that there is no one who is too far gone, that no one is outside or unworthy I mean, only insofar as all of us are unworthy, I suppose. Right. But no one is left out of the price that Jesus paid for us. We don't regard anyone according to our human perspective, right? We're not judging based on what they have done and what they have left undone. When we see someone, especially in a context, as we see here in 2 Corinthians 5, in the context of the proclamation of the gospel, that is for all people, very specifically because Jesus died for all people. When you look at someone, it doesn't matter what they look like or what color they are or what language they speak or what how they dress or what evil things they have done, Jesus died for that person. And that's the reality that Paul wants to get at here. The second half of verse 16, even though we once regarded Christ according to the flesh, I think it's probably a reference to Paul's own past, where he recognizes that as a Pharisee of Pharisees, he regarded Christ in that way and rejected him as the foretold Messiah and Savior of the world. And so we regard him thus no longer. We don't think about Jesus that way anymore. And so because Jesus died for all people, we don't have to think about anybody that way anymore. In Christ, belonging to Christ, we are new creations. And that kind of begins to tie all these things together now, all the way back to the tent and the house not made with hands eternal in the heavens. And then we see again that objective and subjective justification thing in verse 18, who through Christ reconciled us to himself and gave us the ministry of reconciliation. That is, in Christ, God was reconciling the world to himself, not counting their trespasses against them, and entrusting to us the message of reconciliation. So speaking to pastors in particular, who operate and who administer the word and the sacraments, those instruments of reconciliation that God uses to deliver forgiveness and life and salvation to all those who would receive them, but also then according all Christians according to vocation to proclaim this very same reconciliation. I think ambassador is such an important word here because it recognizes we're speaking on behalf of someone else. And this is a way for Paul to answer the objections over and over and over. The message that I speak is not something that I made up. This is a message from God himself. That if he has sent Christ into the world to die for the sins of the entire world, and that reconciliation to God himself, a fixed relationship with God himself, is available for free in the person and work of Jesus through the ministry of reconciliation, word and sacrament, then we proclaim that to everybody because everybody's included in that offer. And so we implore you on behalf of Christ, be reconciled because it can be done. It is for everybody, freely offered for the sake of Christ.
0: You know, I think it's fascinating too. You know, the ambassador there, the root of that word is related to the words for elder and elder, which eventually became that office of pastor and overseer. You know, it's a presbytero, just sort of like an old man, but also the same word used to talk about the Jewish elders. And so I think it's fascinating because he's talking to Christians, many of them who are also Jewish, explaining that, look, you know, it's not that we now have some sort of council that we have to consult, but now we are all those responsible, this priesthood, to go out and proclaim Christ. When he says we, it seems like he's speaking about himself and the fellow apostles, but clearly that applies to everyone too. We implore you on behalf of Christ to be reconciled, and then he starts talking about for our sake, and so clearly he's mentioning everybody. So the point I'm getting at, Pastor, is, you know, from the pastor who pronounces absolution at your confession to when you console your friend or neighbor and forgive them their sins for the sake of Christ, God is doing that electing work. He's doing that work of sharing that gospel for all people through all of us. And so I think that persuading that we talked about earlier is a task of the Christian that maybe because we're, as Lutherans, a little afraid of saying, well, God does all the work, so I shouldn't go out there and try to do anything. I think we need to kind of get rid of that and just get back to, you know what, I'm just going to go and tell people about Jesus and then let God sort it out. I don't know, maybe I'm being a little too simplistic about it, but that's where I'm landing on this.
1: No, I think the doctrine of election is one of the most comforting ones that we have, because one of our big underlying fears is that I'm going to say the wrong thing and they're going to end up condemned because of me. What is actually so weirdly comforting about this is that no one is in heaven because you went and told them about Jesus. those who are in heaven are there because by the outpouring of the Holy Spirit, God granted them saving faith and persevered them in Christ. But what's really, really cool and an opportunity for joy and even confidence is that God lets you participate in that work in the meantime.
0: Yes.
1: He uses you anyway to proclaim, to be the hands and the feet, any phrases that you want to use according to your vocations, to just share and to share freely and joyfully and confidently, because it's not actually finally up to you to persuade them. But how cool is it that Jesus might use you to be his mouthpiece in the meantime, to share that message that starts that ball rolling?
0: You know, there's that old phrase, you know, kill them all and let God sort it out, right? Well, I say we just love them all and then let God sort it out. Because if we try to make it dependent upon our skills of persuasion, then we're going to fail. But rather, if we're so afraid that our skills of persuasion aren't sufficient enough, well, we're going to fail. So just go and tell people about Jesus, love them. And of course, tell them not that if they do X, Y, and Z, Christ died for them, but that Christ has died for them already while they are yet sinners. And then they'll either believe or they won't. And we pray, of course, that the Holy Spirit will use our message and the scriptures to cause them to believe. So, Pastor, you know, we're here at the end of our time, just a little bit over, so I'm just going to go ahead and thank you and wrap it up. But our guest today has been the Reverend Roger Mullett, Instructor of Theology at Concordia University, Chicago. Brother, thanks again, and I can't wait to have you back on.
1: Yeah, thanks so much for having me. Always a joy to be with you.
0: Thank you, sir. All right, next time, friends, on Thy Strong Word, 2 Corinthians chapter 6 with the Reverend Matthew Cush, pastor of King of Glory Lutheran Church in Elgin, Illinois. So join us for that tomorrow. Until then, may God's peace and blessings be with you all as we pray. Father, keep us in Thy Strong Word.

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1: Twenty years ago, Concordia University, Wisconsin saw a change coming. 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
2: 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What a blessing that is.
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3: Good afternoon and welcome to this Thursday. I'm Gary Duncan. It's so nice to be with you today as we enjoy 3 hours of music together, leading us all the way up until 3 o'clock when Issues Etc. comes your way. Let's start things off today with Choir of King's College, Cambridge. This is Psalm 66, O Be Joyful in God. We are KFUO.

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1: What you confess matters. It matters because salvation is at stake. Jesus says, I am the way, the truth, and the life. No one comes to the Father except through me. There is truth in Christ alone, and we want that truth known. This is Pastor Brady Finner, host of Concord Matters here on KFUO. 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
2: John 3:1-3. See what kind of love the Father has given to us, that we should be called children of God. And so we are. The reason why the world does not know us is that they did not know Him. Beloved, we are God's children now, and what we will be has not yet appeared. But we know that when He appears, we shall be like Him, because we shall see Him as He is. And everyone who thus hopes in Him purifies himself as He is pure.

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Concordia University Chicago with Be Thou My Vision. We are KFUO. I'm Gary Duncan. Good afternoon. Here is the Robert Shaw Orchestra.

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11: I, the Lord your God, am a jealous God, punishing the children for the sin of the fathers to the third and fourth generation of those who hate me, but showing love to 1,000 generations of those who love me and keep my commandments.
12: I believe in God, the Father Almighty, maker of heaven and earth, and in Jesus Christ, his only Son, our Lord,
13: who was conceived by the Holy Spirit, born of the Virgin Mary,
10: suffered under Pontius Pilate, was crucified, died, and was buried.
14: He descended into hell. The third day he rose again from the dead.
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9: From thence he will come to judge the living and the dead.
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4: How is our blood used to support the theory of evolution? The answer next on today's Creation Moment. And now, here's our Creation Moment host, Ian Taylor.
5: Evidences for evolution, at one time found in almost every school textbook, was based upon the salt content of human blood plasma and the salt content of the sea. Professor McCallum of the University of Toronto began with the assumption that life on Earth began in the sea and that the first land creatures had retained the sea salt concentration in their blood. This assumption was then turned and used as textbook evidence that evolution had in fact taken place. Just what are the facts? Human blood plasma has 250 times more iron and 9,000 times more selenium than seawater. On the other hand, seawater contains much more magnesium than our blood, so it's simply untrue that the mineral content of our blood reflects that of seawater of long ago. However, blood plasma does contain between 20 and 30% of the amount of salt in the present-day seawater, and while this may appear to be a good argument for evolution, it actually contains a fatal flaw. According to evolution theory, the first land animals emerged from the sea 350 million years ago. But from the known rates at which minerals are being added to the sea, the salt content at that time would have been virtually zero, and the mineral content even less. Our blood offers no proof of evolution, but the shed blood and resurrection of Jesus Christ proves his victory over sin, death, and the devil.
6: 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And be sure to join us next time for another Creation Moment.
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3: What you confess matters. 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Jesus says, I am the way, the truth, and the life. 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

0: Listener supported KFUO. I'm Gary Duncan. 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
1: God's Word is a lamp unto my feet and a light unto my path. 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

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Here's Concordia Seminary Chorus, St. Louis. Jesus, Son of My Life, My Splendor. Good afternoon. Tell your friends about us. We're KFUO.

0: In the Very Midst of Life, a hymn written by Martin Luther. 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

0: John 3:13-16. No one has ascended into heaven except he who descended from heaven, the Son of Man. And as Moses lifted up the serpent in the wilderness, so must the Son of Man be lifted up, that whoever believes in him may have eternal life. For God so loved the world that he gave his only Son, that whoever believes in him should not perish, but have eternal life.
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0: First John 4:7-12. Beloved, let us love one another, for love is from God. And whoever loves has been born of God and knows God. Anyone who does not love does not know God, because God is love. In this, the love of God was made manifest among us, that God sent his only Son into the world, so that we might live through him. In this is love, not that we have loved God, but that he loved us and sent his Son to be the propitiation for our sins. Beloved, if God so loved us, we also ought to love one another. No one has ever seen God. If we love one another, God abides in us, and his love is perfected in us.
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0: I think many Americans don't trust the healthcare industry. Trust has to be earned. And with the embrace of gender medicine, with much of what we did during the COVID pandemic, I think contemporary healthcare institutions have shown that they are not, in fact, trustworthy.
1: By and large, what you'd find from Orthodox, faithful, traditional Christians is their greatest fear in life is going to hell. And progressive Christians' greatest fear in life is being lumped in with conservative Christians.
2: This complementarity between man and woman allows men to be men and women to be women. And in their union and in this distinction where he is not she and she is not he, they flourish.
3: When our confessions say that we do not abolish the Mass, that all of the usual ceremonies are observed, that it is observed more reverently in the Lutheran Church than it is among our opponents, meaning the Roman Catholics at the time. These are big, bold statements that are saying you have a heritage that is beautiful and that is worth retaining.
4: Elk hunting pastors in Montana love listening to Issues, etc.
5: There is no doubt that the Lutheran confessions repeat again and again in many and various ways that Scripture is the sole authority for teaching and practice. But how do those same confessions approach Scripture itself? How do they read Scripture? Greetings and welcome to Issues Etc. live on this Thursday afternoon, October the 15th. I'm Todd Wilkin. Thanks for tuning us in. Dr. Ken Cherb joins us for part two of our series on the Apology of the Augsburg Confession. We'll spend some time with Dr. Michael New of the Charlotte Lozier Institute talking about a recent report from the U.S. Department of Health and Human Services on youth behavior. Then we'll respond to listener email and the Issues Etc. comment line. Dr. Roland Ziegler of Concordia Theological Seminary, Fort Wayne, Indiana, will be alongside at the end for a conversation on the centrality of the doctrine of justification. Dr. Ken Cherb has a PhD in church history from Ohio State University. He's evangelism executive for the Central Illinois District of the Lutheran Church Missouri Synod. He formerly served as a theology professor at Concordia University, Ann Arbor, Michigan, and as an assistant to the president of the Lutheran Church Missouri Synod. Ken, welcome back.
6: Delighted to be with you, Todd.
5: Review for us, if you would, these two subjects we discussed last time and will continue to discuss today, causative and normative authority.
6: Well, causative authority is just what it says. It's the causal authority of Scripture, the authority and the power of Scripture to bring people to faith, to saving faith in Jesus Christ. And that faith is in Christ.

0: was a real scholar of the Lutheran confessions. He used to read through the confessions three times a year in either German or Latin. He was always reading for a purpose. He was always looking for something, and he was always underlining and making notes. And so his notes on the confessions in a variety of subjects, in a variety of categories, are just voluminous. I'm providing you only a fraction of what he used to provide to us. Now, last week, we went a little bit more into detail about normative authority than we did about causative authority. We said that the confessions affirm, and in this case, the apology of the Augsburg Confession affirms, the normative authority of Scripture. Why? That is, on what grounds is it normative? First, because it's inspired. It's been given by the inspiration of the Holy Spirit. There's no one article in the Augsburg Confession or the Apology or anywhere else, for that matter, in the Book of Concord that deals specifically with Scripture. So you have to find little hints of it, and you do. You find, for example, the Apology saying to its opponents, do you think that all these passages that deny salvation to works and attribute it to faith in Christ, do you think all of these are there for no reason? Do you think they fell away from the Holy Spirit unawares? And thereby you see what they're kind of presupposing going in. And that is that the Scripture is given by the inspiration of the Holy Spirit. Therefore, the Scripture is inerrant. It does not err. In fact, it cannot err. So the Apology draws a contrast between human authorities, whatever they may be, and the Scriptures. All those human authorities are subject to error, are subject to being wrong. Scripture will not be wrong because it comes from God himself. It is the Word of God. You find the Apology, just like you find the Augsburg Confession, using those terms interchangeably. As far as the Lutheran confessions are concerned, there is no wedge that you can drive between Scripture and Word of God. The Scripture is the Word of God. So that's why the normative authority is affirmed. Now, how is it affirmed? Sometimes it just comes right on and tell you. And by the way, I'm just reviewing what we said last week here, Todd. It tells you in direct statements, we're getting this from the Scriptures, and we're not getting it from elsewhere. They reject other authorities. They reject philosophy and reason. They reject the authority of theologians or of the church. Even the church fathers, they will pay attention to the church fathers. They'll quote the church fathers, but they will not take their doctrine from the church fathers. They actually use Scripture, recognizing it as the authority. And at the very end of our interview last time, we talked about one instance of that, how they look even, the Apology, Article 23 specifically, looks even to the Scripture for its teaching on marriage. So it's not just about quote-unquote spiritual things, not just about gospel things that the Apology finds answers in the Scriptures. It finds answers in the Scriptures anywhere the Scripture speaks. Now, today we're going to extend that and talk about the way that the Apology uses Scripture, recognizing it as the authority to norm our faith and life, by the way that the Apology actually interprets Scripture.
1: So let's talk about the principles of interpretation that the Apology either employs or overtly recommends.
0: Yeah, the first is recognizing the importance, the centrality in the Scripture of the gospel of justification by faith. Toward the beginning of Article 4, which is the article on justification in the Apology, it says, we are teaching that people obtain forgiveness of sins by faith in Christ, not because of their own merits. No, forgiveness of sin and justification comes through faith in Christ. This is the chief topic of Christian doctrine, and where it is understood correctly, it illumines and amplifies Christ's honor. And then there is a little bit more, if you're looking at Concordia of the Lutheran Confessions, that's marked off from the rest of the text by a couple of carats. Whenever you see that in that particular edition of the Lutheran Confessions, you know that this is added from the German translation. And this comes up especially in the Apology, because not only in 1531 did Melanchthon publish the Apology in two different texts, one

0: earlier in the year, one later in the year. But there was also a German translation that was being made by Justus Jonas, a colleague of Melanchthon's and Luther's there at Wittenberg. And Melanchthon says that he worked with Jonas on the translation, and he specifically approved the translation. So the translation into German goes on at this point and says that this teaching of justification is especially useful for the clear, correct understanding of the entire Holy Scriptures, and alone shows the way to the unspeakable treasure and right knowledge of Christ, and alone opens the door to the entire Bible. It's not that the teaching of justification by faith is some sort of a magic wand that you can wave over any Bible passage and get it to tell you what that passage means. But every passage is to be read in light of the main point of the Scripture, which is to teach salvation in Christ by grace through faith. So, as the German of the Apology says here, this is especially useful for the clear, correct understanding of the entire Holy Scriptures. It opens the door to the entire Bible. It's kind of like reading ahead in a novel to seeing what the ending is, so that when you read those last 50 pages, 70 pages, 100 pages, whatever it is, you can read those with greater appreciation because you know how it's going to end. Well, we know what the chief topic of the Scripture is from the Scripture itself. It's justification by grace through faith in Christ. And so we can use that knowledge to help us in the interpretation.
1: How do the Lutheran confessions, and in particular the Apology, approach the subject of law and gospel and the distinction between the two in Scripture?
0: Well, again, using law and gospel as another summary of what the Scriptures are talking about. Some places it presents law, some places it presents gospel, some places it tells us what God would have us do, some places it tells us what God has done for our salvation in Christ. Some places it accuses our sin, some places it forgives us of our sin. Recognizing that is another important kind of overall orientation to the Scriptures. So, for example, Article 4 says later on, when the grounds of this case have been understood, the distinction between the law and the promises or the gospel, it will be easy to resolve the adversary's objections, because the Apology is going to take up various passages that their Roman Catholic opponents cited on the subject of justification. And they say, for they quote passages about the law and works and leave out passages about the promises. And you don't want to do that. You want to give them both their due, and you want to explain law passages in the Scriptures as law and gospel passages in the Scripture as gospel.
1: What is the analogy of faith, and where do we find this principle of biblical interpretation in the Apology?
0: Interestingly enough, in the article on monastic vows, the second to last article, Article 27, you have a pretty fair characterization, if not an outright definition, of the analogy of faith. It says, besides, examples should be interpreted according to the rule, according to certain and clear Scripture passages, not contrary to the rule, that is, contrary to the Scriptures. So that term, analogy of faith, sounds pretty fancy, and people sometimes may stumble over it. But really, as the Apology is telling you here, it means that you are interpreting one passage according to other Scripture passages that are clear and certain on the same subject, and not mixing one subject with another. But that is the essence of it. It's not that you try to find some mystic sort of entirety of Scripture or whole of Scripture, whole, that is going to guide you, but that you are guided by other texts of Scripture and that you interpret in accord with those texts and not against them. Another example, and this is now the fourth section of the Confessions that we are citing in our interview today, Peter says, this is from Apology 4, in Acts 15, verse 9, having cleansed their hearts by faith. This is in a larger discussion of what it means to have a clean or cleansed heart, or to be clean inwardly. And this is using another passage besides the passage in Luke that is the one under discussion at this point. This is using this passage in Acts 15, verse 9, having cleansed their hearts by faith, to show how hearts are really cleansed. Hearts are cleansed by faith. They are not cleansed by the works of the law, in other words.
1: How does the apology demonstrate the principle that Scripture is used to interpret Scripture?
0: Well, in a sense, we just had an example of it there in that last reference, number 4. Here's reference number 5. This is from a discussion of Luke 7, where Christ says about the woman who came in and washed his feet with her tears and dried them with her hair, her sins, which are many, are forgiven, for she loved much. Well, the Roman opponents seized on that and said, see, Christ is saying she's forgiven because she loved. Love is the basis for forgiveness. Love is the key to the whole thing. But the apology goes on immediately and says, Christ himself interprets this when he adds, your faith has saved you. Now, in this case, it's not even drawing another passage from way far away elsewhere in the Scriptures. It's just a matter of reading a little bit further down the same page. But the point is that Scripture is in the best place to interpret Scripture. Nothing else is the Word of God. Nothing else has that authority. So you may have all sorts of people who have great insights into various Bible passages, but the best insight you're ever going to get into a Bible passage is from another Bible passage on the same subject. In this case, in the very same Bible narrative. Or in Article 23, and this is now our 6th instance of a reference to the confessions today, this is talking about the marriage of priests, and Melanchthon writes, the adversaries ask to be shown a commandment that commands priests to marry, as though priests are not men, as if the general things that are said in Scripture about men and women getting married don't somehow apply also to priests. Well, he says, in 1 Corinthians chapter 7, does not Paul in this passage command marriage for those who do not have the gift of chastity? Paul interprets himself a little later. So having quoted a passage from early in the chapter, verse 2, now it's verse 9. It is better to marry than to be aflame with passion. And, Melanchthon adds, Christ has clearly said, not everyone can receive this saying, but only those to whom it is given. Now that's quoting Christ himself from Matthew chapter 19. And you'll find the confessions doing this. They will cite the particular book of the Bible that's under discussion, but they will also cite elsewhere in the Scripture. Sometimes you'll have a whole bunch of passages from various places in the Scripture all put side by side. And they can do that even though these passages were written by different human authors at different times in different places in books written for different purposes specifically, but they all come from the same God. And they all have the same basic message. So Scripture indeed is used to interpret Scripture.
1: How does the apology employ the principle of context when interpreting Scripture?
0: Yeah, it pretty well states that principle in Article 4 of the apology, again, the article on justification, in the section where they're responding to the arguments of the adversaries. And it says, our adversaries, charming men, suaves is what the Latin says, suave guys, pick out mutilated sentences in order to deceive those who are unskilled. And then Melanchthon states a common rule of interpretation of legal statutes. It says, according to the common rule that is appropriate, before the entire law is thoroughly examined, to judge or reply when any single clause of it is presented. So you need to look at the whole thing. And then Melanchthon adds, and this is really where he's stating this principle about context, when produced in their entirety, passages very frequently bring the interpretation with them. Now that's a common rule of interpretation. People use it on all kinds of texts. And Melanchthon says it was being used in law. But it can also be used here. When produced in their entirety, passages very frequently bring the interpretation with them.
1: Why is grammar important to Melanchthon when he talks about Scripture?
0: Well, of course, Melanchthon was a humanist scholar. He understood the principles of grammar. He taught the principles of grammar in Greek. He was an accomplished scholar of language, and he recognizes that that's the only way you're going to be able to make sense of language is if you read it according to the rules. And not just the rules that you might find in a grammar textbook, but also the ways that language is just typically used. So, for example, in Article 22, which is the article on having both kinds in the sacrament, both the bread and the cup, both the body and the blood of Christ being received by communicants, Melanchthon joins the argument of the opponents who said, well, there's all kinds of places in the Scripture where it mentions only bread, not wine. And so he says, they quote the passage mentioning bread as in Luke 24:35, which is the Emmaus episode, where it is written that the disciples recognized Christ in the breaking of bread. They quote other passages, like Acts 2:42, about the breaking of bread. Although we do not object, and he says in the Latin, although we do not greatly object, we object, but we do not greatly object, if some interpret these passages as referring to the sacrament, it does not make sense that only one part of the sacrament was given, even if these passages are talking about the sacrament, which the Lutherans aren't altogether sure about, but they'll allow it here for the sake of argument. Even if these passages are talking about the sacrament, according to the ordinary use of language, naming one part also means the other. So just the way language is typically used, you kind of use shorthand references and nicknames. And so you can refer to the breaking of bread. That doesn't necessarily mean you're leaving out the wine, that you're giving the body of Christ but not giving the blood of Christ. It's simply a way of saying both in shorthand.
1: Dr. Ken Sherb is our guest. It's part two of our series on the Apology of the Augsburg Confession. Do the authors of the Augsburg Confession and its apology, do they take up bad ways of reading Scripture?

0: In 1521, at the Diet of Worms, Martin Luther was asked to recant his writings. Luther responded, "Unless I am convinced from the sacred scriptures that I am in error, I cannot and will not recant. Here I stand, I cannot do otherwise. 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
0: Welcome back to Issues Etc. I'm Todd Wilkin. It's part two of our series on the Apology of the Augsburg Confession with Dr. Ken Sherb. God is not a model waiting for us to be like him. God has given us every good gift and has poured his life out for us through his son, Jesus Christ. And in confessing our sins so that we can receive absolution, we find our lives in the one who holds all things together, who loves us, Jesus Christ the Lord. From the Issues Etc. Book of the Month for October, Soundbite Theology, How to Talk Like a Christian. 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Or you can call Concordia Publishing House, 1-800-325-3040, and ask for Soundbite Theology, How to Talk Like a Christian. Ken, does the Apology to the Augsburg Confession, does it deal with bad practices when reading Scripture?
4: Yeah, this is another way that it affirms the normative authority of Scripture, and specifically uses passages in a careful way, recognizing that the Scripture is the authority and it needs to be treated as such. So we actually saw this reference before. This is in Apology 4, and it's number 9 in our list. Our adversaries, charming or suave men, pick out mutilated sentences in order to deceive those who are unskilled. Don't do that. Don't quote the text in a mutilated or corrupted way. Don't do it with the thought in mind that you're going to somehow pull the wool over somebody's eyes. A little bit further on, and this is our 10th reference today, there follows a little list that Melanchthon gives, and most of the items in his list are talking about the bad practices of the opponents. He says, "We hope we have shown clearly enough to godly consciences that these passages, the passages cited by the opponents, are not opposed to our doctrine. The adversaries wickedly distort the Scripture to their opinions. Most of the passages that they cite have been garbled. While leaving out the clearest passages about faith, they select only from the Scriptures passages about works, and even these they distort. Everywhere they add certain human opinions to what the words of Scripture say, and they teach the law in such a way as to suppress the gospel about Christ." Now that's kind of a little gathering up together by way of summary of many different things that Melanchthon has been complaining about in this previous section, where the opponents have just made a botch of the biblical interpretation. So he's rejecting bad practices as well as affirming and using good ones.
0: Why is it important to note that the apology makes constant appeal to the biblical text?
4: Well, not only that it appeals to the biblical text, but the reason for which it is appealing. What's the intention that the apology has in citing Scripture? So, in a discussion of 1 Corinthians 13, verse 2, if I have all faith but have not love, I am nothing. One of the things Melanchthon says, almost in passing, is the adversaries corrupt very many passages because they bring to them their own opinions. And, now get this, do not derive the meaning from the passages themselves. For what difficulty is there in this passage if we remove the interpretation that the adversaries attach to it out of their own mind? In other words, they're coming to the text with a preconceived notion. If you get rid of that preconceived notion, you're fine. Derive the meaning from the passage itself. Or, a little bit later on, in connection with another passage from elsewhere in Paul's epistles, Melanchthon says, and this is our passage number 12 from the Confessions today, we will simply recite Paul's meaning. And a little bit further down from that, it says, what the opponents have said is far different from Paul's meaning, who never allows Christ to be excluded as the atonement. Again, the idea is we want to say what the text says. We don't want to say any more. We don't want to say any less. We want to give you what the Scriptures are saying. One more, and this is our 13th reference today, also from Article 4 of the Apology. Melanchthon says, this course that he's describing here is sketched by Paul in Romans 4, verse 5. There he proves that the promise of righteousness is not obtained because of our works. A little bit further on from that, he says, this is Paul's true, simple, and genuine meaning. Now notice, that's not only the intention. It's also the assurance. The idea here is the Scripture is clear. As Luther said in The Bondage of the Will, the Holy Spirit is the clearest writer on earth. If you read the Scriptures carefully, if you read them as they should be read, you can have the true, simple, and genuine meaning of the text. And that's the confidence with which the apology stands and makes its confession of justification.
0: Why do we conclude this section of our conversation returning to that question of why?
4: Yeah, well, why can have a couple of different meanings in our English language. Why can be on what basis, and that's what we were talking about before, on what grounds is the Scripture the normative authority, but also, why is it the normative authority for faith and life of the Christian in the sense of for what purpose? What's the purpose for us having this norm that God has given us? One of the most interesting passages, I think, in all the Apology is our number 14 today. It's from Article 4 on Justification. And here, Melanchthon says, in a discussion of a passage in Daniel, Daniel knew that the forgiveness of sins in Christ was promised not only to the Israelites, but also to all nations. Otherwise, he could not have promised to the king the forgiveness of sins. For, now here's the part we're really interested in, without God's sure word about his will, a person has no power to claim, especially when terrified by sin, that God ceases to be angry. If you don't have the word of God, you can't say anything about the will of God. We saw the apology saying that already last week. Here, Melanchthon says essentially the same thing, but he puts a little finer point on it. If you don't know the Word of God, you can't know the will of God about your forgiveness. On those days when your sins all come back to haunt you, where your conscience rises up to accuse you, where your heart, as the Bible says, knows against you, and you know that God is angry, how in the world can you be sure that you have peace with God and forgiveness of sin unless you have a clear and sure word of God, a word of God that stands no matter what else anybody else may say. That's an evangelical reason for us to affirm the normative authority of Scripture, because without it, we lose the gospel. Earlier in Apology 4, Melanchthon, this is exactly the place that I was citing toward the beginning of our interview, both this week and last week, where Melanchthon says, do the opponents think these passages on justification by faith fell thoughtlessly from the Holy Spirit? Well, he goes on to say, they say these passages of Scripture that speak of faith ought to be received as referring to faith that has been formed, faith formed by love. That means they do not credit justification to faith except on account of love. Where does this go? They again abolish the promise and return to the law. If faith receives forgiveness of sins because of love, forgiveness of sins will always be uncertain because we never love as much as we ought to. Indeed, we do not love unless our hearts are firmly convinced that forgiveness of sins has been granted to us. So this normative authority is God's way in part of preserving the pure doctrine of the gospel and preserving much needed comfort for poor sinners.
5: What will we be discussing next time?
4: Next time we're going to change the focus somewhat. We've been talking this week and last about the doctrine of Scripture, basically, in the Lutheran confessions. Next week we're going to change to man as a fallen creature. So we're going to be talking about sin, the ravages of sin, the consequences of sin, and how we know about sin.
5: Dr. Ken Sherb has a PhD in church history from Ohio State University. He's evangelism executive for the Central Illinois District of the Lutheran Church Missouri Synod. Ken formerly served as a theology professor at Concordia University, Ann Arbor, Michigan, and as an assistant to the president of the Lutheran Church Missouri Synod. Ken, thanks.
4: Catch you next week, Todd.
5: Dr. Michael New joins us next from the Charlotte Lozier Institute to talk about a recent report from the U.S. Department of Health and Human Services on youth behavior.

0: God won't give you more than you can handle, or the power of prayer. 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
0: And I realized they were bad soundbites because they were all leading them to put their trust in themselves rather than in God. 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
1: 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Emmanuel Lutheran, Arcadia, Indiana. Bethlehem Lutheran, North Zilch, Texas. Redeemer Lutheran, Huntington Beach, California. Trinity Lutheran, Casper, Wyoming. Church of the Reformation, St. Louis, Missouri. Zion Lutheran, St. Labore, Nebraska. Eternal Life Lutheran, Mesa, Arizona. And Grace Lutheran, Tulsa, Oklahoma. 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There is a lot to lament about today's youth. A lot of the ideologies that they have bought, hook, line, and sinker, an addiction to social media, the list goes on. But there is some good news. Welcome back to Issues Etc. I'm Todd Wilkin. Joining us to talk about a recent report from the U.S. Department of Health and Human Services on youth behavior, Dr. Michael New. He's visiting assistant professor of social research and political science at the Catholic University of America, senior associate scholar at the Charlotte Lozier Institute, Paige Comstock Cunningham Fellow with Americans United for Life, and a columnist for National Review Online. Dr. New, welcome back.
6: Thanks for having me. Much appreciated.
1: What is the HHS's Youth Risk Behavior Survey?
6: This is a survey that comes out every 2 years. They conduct an annual survey of U.S. high school students and ask about a range of topics, everything from nutrition to physical activity to drinking alcohol to drug use, smoking, sexual activity. It kind of provides a look at high school students, teenagers, and kind of their activities, especially activities that might be unhealthy.
1: What good news does a recent update of this survey contain?
6: The most interesting news from the survey is that the long-term reduction in teen sexual activity continues. Back in 1991, 54% of high school students reported having sexual intercourse at least once, so that's more than half. The most recent survey indicates that as of 2025, only 28%, roughly, had sexual intercourse. So that's a big decline from the early 90s until today. So, and other questions also show our reduced sexual activity, whether or not teens were currently sexually active, or they reported having multiple sex partners. All the questions on teen sexual activity showed a decline.
1: Why is this such an important finding?
6: It's an important finding because it's good news. If teenagers are less sexually active, there's going to be fewer STIs, there's going to be fewer unintended pregnancies, there's going to be fewer abortions, and also just a lot of research shows that on a range of metrics, teenagers and others who live a chaste lifestyle just fare better on a variety of metrics. And whether it's grades, personal conduct, etc., teenagers who live a chaste lifestyle just tend to do better.
1: How do the media usually spin this data?
6: Well, it's kind of interesting. One thing the media does acknowledge is there has been a big decrease in the teen birth rate. That since the early 1990s, the teen birth rate has fallen by more than 80%. And that is a big public policy success story. The media, unfortunately, just claims contraception use. And there may be some studies that do show that sexually active teenagers are more likely to use contraception. But data from this, both the Youth Risk Behavior Survey, which we just talked about, and the National Survey of Family Growth, another study of teenagers, they both show consistent declines in teen sexual activity. So it's playing a big role in the decline of the teen birth rate. It gets very little attention from the mainstream media.
1: Do we know why the decline in sexual activity is occurring over this long period of time?
6: That's a really good question, and experts aren't sure, but there's some ideas out there. First, one thing we do notice is that teenagers today are kind of less likely to date or form kind of romantic attachments. You know, they view marriage as something far off into the future and really don't invest in relationships with the opposite sex the way they once did. Another thing is that social media, I think, has made a lot of teenagers a lot more risk-averse. Any mistake they might make, you know, gets broadcast to many people, and obviously they don't want that. Another possibility is that there's been an increase in pornography use, and that's concerning. But the one thing I would just tell listeners is that these downward trends started before web browsers and before smartphones became prevalent, so that may be playing a role, but I think other factors are playing a role as well. And I also think that some of the investments that conservatives and Christians have made in abstinence-only sex education have paid off. We really started to put some money into this in the early 90s, and I think that has been beneficial.
1: Why has the Trump administration been relatively silent on this issue?
6: That's a good question. There's new leadership at the Department of Health and Human Services. You know, Robert F. Kennedy Jr. is talking about making America healthy again. There's some other findings in the survey that, frankly, are less controversial. The survey did find, at least in the short term, that teenagers are eating a more nutritious diet, that there's some evidence that their mental health is improving. There's some evidence that teenagers are more likely to play an organized sport of some kind. Those are good news. Sometimes findings about sex and sexual activity are controversial, but I think it deserves attention. You know, I think the long-term decline in teen sexual activity is a good finding. It's an important finding, and I think HHS should have done more to publicize it.
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7: We have some feedback from our listeners on our recent series with Katie Shurman on barrenness. Some criticism of a spot that we run for Concordia Theological Seminary, Fort Wayne, Indiana, and a listener who wants to convert to Lutheranism. 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
3: Let's begin with Michael. I'm writing regarding your recent interview with Katie Shurman on barrenness. Her following two comments were downright incorrect, dangerous, and warrant a response. At approximately 10 minutes into part two, the guest stated regarding the use of IVF, we would be promoting ourselves from mere creatures to creators of life. And again, about 2 minutes later, transcending our creatureliness, and we're becoming creators of our own children. Humans may set up idols themselves or their technology, and we often try to set ourselves above God's judgment, but we do not become creators of life. Confusion on this point undermines a child's ability to confidently recite the creed's assurance that God created him, and it devalues all embryos generated by any process, including in vitro fertilization, that should be protected regardless of their source. This devaluation might not be the intention of the speaker, but is much worse than any of the harms of IVF she describes, and it undermines her credibility in any of the other points she makes. Thanks for the feedback. Thanks for listening, Michael.
7: Okay, I agree and I disagree. I agree in one respect, and that is, and I think you got a good point, Michael. I think Katie simply misspoke. And if you listen again in the context, she may have said, "Well, we are making ourselves the creators of human life." But I think it's very fair to say what she meant to say was we are attempting to put ourselves in the place of the creator, a place we can never occupy. And I'm certain of this because I don't think Katie would ever regard human beings as creators of life. But we may suppose ourselves to be creators of life through our advanced technology or attempt to put ourselves in the place of the creator. I think that's what she meant. Now, I disagree in this respect, and that is the harms that are done by IVF far outstrip a misunderstanding of man as creator. And I think someone can have that misunderstanding, which I don't believe Katie has, but I think someone can have that misunderstanding and still greatly value human life and believe in its intrinsic value. But IVF itself, both in what it teaches about the nature of human life and in what it practices on regarding how it handles this human life in its embryonic form, does great and incalculable damage that I don't think a simple misunderstanding over man in the place of creator even comes close.
3: Here's an email from Zach. I was listening to the Apology of the Augsburg Confession segment last week, and I thought it was really well done. Thank you for the good and thoughtful work you guys do. I thought your plea at the end about the value of seminary was sincere and effective. There was an ad in the middle about attending seminary. Can you guys pass this on? I don't think saying, quote, we need good men to step up, end quote, is effective. And I find it very off-putting. It's the kind of shaming manipulation that sounds like feminists and journalists trying to hold out approval until men do exactly what they want. And I think the strong men that you want are wise to it and reject it. I appreciate the work you guys do and wanted to reach out because the end of the segment seemed from the heart. God bless you guys. Thanks for the feedback. Thanks for listening, Zach.
7: Well, first of all, why don't we listen to the ad he's talking about so everyone knows what we're referencing? Issues Etc. guest, Dr. Ben Mays of Concordia Theological Seminary, Fort Wayne, Indiana.
8: 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We are calling good men to step up. Come to Concordia Theological Seminary, Fort Wayne, Indiana.
7: 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Okay, so that's the spot that Zach is talking about, and I don't know who wrote the spot. I have a feeling Ben probably wrote the spot, and then we may have done a little tweaking to it. Simply issuing a call for men to come and study for the pastoral office. He most definitely is not saying, well, we are going to withhold our approval of you until you do what we say. And I agree with you that that feminism and journalists, the two that you mentioned, often do that. But that is not to simply call men to do what men ought to do doesn't smack of feminism. We don't need to be hypersensitive about these things. And it doesn't smack of the condescending attitude of a journalist. He's simply saying we are inviting men to come, good men to come and study for the pastoral office. Now, I would say he's echoing the words of Christ from, well, several places in the gospel where Jesus says, Matthew 9, for example, the harvest is plentiful, the workers are few. Pray the Lord of the harvest, therefore, to send out workers into his harvest field. It's a simple call to those who would heed it, not to all men, and it certainly does, our approval of them does not hinge upon these things. It's a simple call for men to consider the pastoral office. So I'll give you an example. There's a young man, I call him young, he's a father of several children, a young man in my congregation, and pastors have a tendency to kind of watch these young men, what's going on in their lives is insofar as we can. And I just mentioned to his wife a couple weeks ago as they were leaving church, I said, has he ever considered studying to be a pastor? He has a perfectly good job, by the way. And He's got kids, little kids. I know what I'm suggesting. I'm suggesting an enormous change in life. But I said, I think, I don't say this often, but I think he might be one of those guys who should at least consider it. And I've actually observed this about maybe three or four guys in the course of my 30 plus years as a pastor, where I've either talked to their wife or I talked straight to them and said, have you thought about it? Have you thought about being a pastor? And up to this point, I got a pretty good track record. I think all three of them went on to become pastors. And I fairly badgered one guy over the course of about 10 years. And he was honest with me. It's just not time. I can't do it. Not financially able to do it. But eventually, he did heed the call. None of my approval rested upon that. I was simply saying, in my opinion, I think you should consider studying to be a pastor. And I think that's what Ben is trying to do in that spot for Concordia Theological Seminary, Fort Wayne, Indiana, as well. When we come back, more listener email and the Issues Etc. comment line. Stay tuned.

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5: Pro-life laws are actively saving lives. The Kentucky Cabinet for Health and Family Services reported only 5 abortions in the state. Following Dobbs, Kentucky banned abortion, with exceptions to protect the life of the mother. All 5 reported abortions were performed according to this exception. The report notably does not account for chemical abortions distributed by mail, nor does it account for those who may have left the state to seek an abortion elsewhere. Regardless, it does show an undeniable drop in abortions from about 4,400 to just 5. Laws like that in Kentucky are actively saving babies across the country. The next legislative goal is to protect babies from the growing threat of mail order abortion and the deadly pill.
4: Join our Life Defenders team today. Text the words Life Defender to 41444. That's Life Defender to 41444.
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1: Responding to listener email and the Issues Etc. comment line, I'm Todd Wilkin. In about 20 minutes, Dr. Roland Ziegler of Concordia Theological Seminary, Fort Wayne, Indiana, will join us to talk about the centrality of the doctrine of justification.
9: Where they want real men to step up. Here's an email from Rob. I am Roman Catholic, who is essentially a crypto-evangelical Catholic. I am unable to convert at present, given that I am in a Roman Catholic marriage and sending our children to a Roman Catholic school. To go my own way would create family disharmony, and I cannot afford that as head of my house. Yet I reject all Roman doctrines which contravene the Word of God. Am I intellectually dishonest, being the dreaded double-minded man of James 1 verse 8? I have ceased participating in communion as of now because of my internal dissent. Thanks for the email. Thanks for listening, Rob.
1: Well, I'll say a couple of things here. First of all, you can't stay in this state indefinitely. But I think there is a path forward. And it's going to sound a little odd, but I want you to understand it, because I think there is a path forward. The one that occurs to me is, first, go talk to your priest and be completely honest with him and say, Father, what should I do? He will probably say, well, proceed cautiously, and then he might have some advice for you. I would also, after you've talked to your priest and been completely honest with, because you owe it to your priest, because he is the one who has been called by God to oversee you and your family. And he needs to know that you have come to a crisis of conscience with regard to what you believe versus what your church believes. I hope he doesn't say no big deal. I hope he's a man of integrity who says, this is a problem and let's see how we can solve it. The other thing I would do, after you have spoken to your priest, I would go talk to a Lutheran pastor. And I unfortunately have to say this, not just any old Lutheran pastor. I would attempt to find a Lutheran pastor serving a parish that is genuinely Lutheran, not a Lutheran pastor who's serving a parish and they're trying to be evangelical or something like that. Genuinely Lutheran, someone committed to the Lutheran confessions. And then what I would do with the Lutheran pastor is I would say, look, these are the things I've come to reject based on the Word of God. And these are the things that I have come to believe based upon the Word of God. And check with him whether or not you really are a crypto-Lutheran, or as you call it, a crypto-evangelical Catholic. Because you might have some blind spots. And this is just to make sure that you're making a decision eventually to go to a Lutheran church based upon what Lutherans really believe and not just what you suppose they do believe. The other thing I would do while you're doing all of that is I would sit down

0: well. But while I said at the beginning, this you can't remain in this state indefinitely, I think you ought to proceed cautiously and carefully and slowly. And I think the goal that you want to have in mind is to bring your wife to the same conclusions. That may take a long time. And therefore also bring your children to the same conclusions. And with the help of your priest, that can you can start those steps, and with the help of a Lutheran pastor at the other end, kind of like one guy at one end of the tunnel and the other guy at the other end of the tunnel, they're both pulling in the same direction. I think you have a way forward.
1: Hi, this is Scott from St. Augustine, Florida. I just finished listening to Will Wheaton's series on worship service and divine service. I want to test something on you and get your reaction to it. I believe that the divine service, as we have it in our approved hymnals, is a real gift to Christendom. It is, I think, to Christendom what the Mona Lisa is to the art world. And I think that when we have pastors and churches that think that we need to do less of it, take things away from it, change our music and hymnody, which is part of the divine service, that they are actually cheapening it. I believe we need to change some of our language. I hate the name traditional worship. Can you think of better words that we might be able to use to separate the fact that contemporary worship and traditional worship are not on the same plane? Thank you very much. Look forward to your response. Have a great day. Bye.
0: Well, Scott, I share your concern, because those terms, traditional and contemporary, tell us nothing whatsoever. And they really are just, because contemporary worship is not really contemporary. That's not what makes it what it is that it somehow is more in tune with the times. And traditional worship, while it is traditional, that's not really what makes it. I think you understand this. That's not what makes it what it is. It's not mere tradition. I like to use the terms the divine service and I think, say, what defines the divine service? Do those who are abandoning the liturgy, at what point do you take so many parts off the car that it ceases to function? You know, a guy says, I don't like all these doodads on my car. I'm going to disable all these things under the hood. At some point, you have turned off enough things or removed enough things, the car won't run anymore. Now, to the uninitiated eye, they could pop the hood and say, oh, that still looks like a perfectly intact engine. Whereas the mechanic will pop the hood and say, well, where's this and where's that? What did you do with it? Oh, I threw it away. I didn't need it. Well, there's your problem. That's why your car doesn't run. And at what point have you taken enough things away that you think are unnecessary that it isn't even really a car anymore? It's just a lawn ornament or something like that. So this is what we have is, it's not those who want to do two different styles of worship. It's those who want to worship according to God's word and the Lutheran confessions, and those who don't. That's the difference. So traditional and contemporary don't do us any good there. I completely agree. We need to just talk about the divine service, the way that the Lutheran confessions talk about the divine service. And if you can't talk about your worship service or whatever it is you're doing on Sunday morning in those terms, I think you have to honestly say, is it still what I'm claiming it is? I was watching a TikTok video, and I a lot of the algorithm sends me to a lot of, like, because I do tech for a theater, it sends me to a lot of kind of tech people doing their TikTok videos. And I was just watching it, I think, earlier this morning. A sound guy at a big box church. And the things that he

Ryan's most annoying as the sound guy. He's a consummate professional, gives really good advice on how to run sound. But the way he talked about the worship service, he called the songs that the praise band was playing the set. Now, that's just a word borrowed completely and totally from secular performance of music. He didn't look at it as worship. To him, it was just a musical set. That was it. It was just a set of songs that the band was going to play, and he did not view it having anything to do with the worship of God. Now you say, that's just the sound guy. Maybe they just hired him. He's not even a Christian. That could be. That could be. But what if it confessed, we are worshiping God, these are sacred things, you think he might pick up on that. But he didn't. So, and it told me a lot. I'm like, wow, he's calling what they would call the praise songs or the time of worship. He's just calling it a set. If the sound guy isn't picking up on what's going on Sunday morning, or you say is going on Sunday morning, you think anybody else is? You think the so-called seeker who's walking in is going to say, what is this? Oh, it's a concert. I'll tell you another little story. My daughter took the grandkids to a baby dedication at a big box church near us. And the first thing that the grandkids say is, why is it so loud? And then the middle one, who is never one to hold back, said, when is the music going to stop? Out of the mouth of babes, it was just a concert. So I think you're right. We need to search for new language. The best language, I think, is the language that the Lutheran confessions give to us, talking about the divine service, or sometimes they use the term the Mass. And what I've come to call, what people call contemporary, is revivalistic. I say it's revivalistic worship forms. It is rooted in the American revival tradition. It is intended to manipulate emotion, sometimes communicate a little bit of information, but to manipulate emotion, to give someone an emotional experience, is revivalistic worship forms. Will anyone adopt that? No. No one will. But we got to keep trying. When we come back, more email.

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1: In Colossians 3, St. Paul says, "Let the word of Christ dwell in you richly." 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
4: 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I'm Todd Wilkin. I'm going through listener email on the Issues Etc. comment line.
5: Alex, Laramie, Wyoming. Dear Issues Etc., I'm a convert to Lutheranism and have found great comfort in receiving the sacraments. I have recently been traveling and discovered that some Lutheran Church Missouri Synod churches do not serve the Lord's Supper weekly. I do not understand why a confessional Lutheran church would not partake in the supper every Sunday if able. Communion is certainly not adiaphora and is the center of the liturgy. What arguments are made by pastors that occasionally skip the Lord's Supper that this practice is either better for the congregation or more honoring to God? Maybe I'm missing something, but even if permissible, I don't see the advantage. Thanks for any insight and for the show, and thanks for listening in Wyoming, Alex.
4: Alex, thanks for that. Well, I grew up in a congregation that had the Lord's Supper every Sunday, but it was spread over two services on Sunday. So it would be early service one week, late service next week. And I think the argument, I don't know what those particular arguments were, but I think they were trying to retain something of, if you want to go to a service where there isn't communion, and you already begin to hear how the argument begins to kind of sour at this point. If you want to attend worship without the Lord's Supper, we'll give you that option. And if you want to have the Lord's Supper every Sunday, you can do that. Just switch services every Sunday. So they were a kind of half right. The real problem is if you want to attend a worship service without the Lord's Supper, We know that the practice of the earliest church was every Lord's Day. We know that this is the historic practice of the church. The church simply didn't gather, with the exception of the daily offices, the hours. They simply didn't gather without receiving the Lord's Supper. It was the reason, among others, that they gathered. So let's try and reorient our thinking here. We tend to think about churches, well, we're just going to get together and do something. And what we do is secondary to the getting together, which is not how the church has historically understood getting together. First, there's the thing that's going to happen. Christ is going to come to us in his word and sacraments, and that's why we gather. It's not like we gather and then we figure out what's supposed to happen. Two completely and utterly different ways of understanding worship. One is the point is to gather, doesn't really matter what you do. So you walk in and we're just going to do what seems right to us. And the other is Christ has promised to be there in his word and his sacraments, and that is why we gather. The thing that's going to happen comes before the gathering, and it determines why we gather. So once we begin to think about how the church has understood that, then we can say, this is not about making the Lord's Supper mandatory. This is about why we are gathering. What gathers us together? Is it just our will? Or are we being gathered by the Holy Spirit through those very word and sacraments to receive Christ in those means of grace? And once you begin to think of it that way, then the idea of gathering and not receiving Christ as he gives himself in his body and blood in the Lord's Supper starts to make a lot less sense. Now, can Christians gather and hear God's word? Yes, we are free to do these things. But when it comes to the regular appointed services of the church, where we follow the model of the earliest Christians on the Lord's Day gathering, what does it say in Acts 2:42? It says, they devoted themselves to the apostles' teaching, to the breaking of bread, that's the Lord's Supper, and to the prayers. That's why they were getting together. They didn't get together and say, all right, what are we going to do here? Well, why don't we have the Lord's Supper? That seems like a nice thing to do. The Lord's Supper came first, and that's what brought about the gathering of the believers. So, now, you know, what kind of reasons have there been? It's much better than it used to be, I guarantee you. There are people still alive who can remember, who are of a generation who can remember that the Lord's Supper was only offered one time a month. There have been times in Lutheran history where the Lord's Supper was offered only a couple times a year. Why? I'd have to consult a historian as to what led to that. I strongly suspect that it was an attempt to be more like other American denominations, but I may be wrong. But if you go to the historic practice of the early church and the historic practice of the church and the practice that was retained by the Reformation, it is the Lord's Supper on the Lord's Day, and every Lord's Day there's the Lord's Supper.
5: Bruce Chehalis, Washington, recently listened to a podcast about the parable of the dishonest manager, Luke 16, 1-9. I was intrigued by a conclusion made by your guest that I believe gives a reasonable answer as to how we might understand why the manager was commended for his shrewdness in handling his dilemma of losing his job. Your guest suggested that the best way to understand this had to do with the culture at the time, where your reputation and honor was regarded very highly. By giving the substantial reductions in the amount owed to the master, the manager not only set himself up to position himself on good terms with the debtors, but also by doing so, he put his master in a position that not only prevented him from being angry, but also put his master in a favorable position of appearing extremely generous, so much that he would lose his reputation and honor among people, especially since the manager was his official representative, if he were to attempt to discredit his manager and renege on his manager's promises to reduce the debts. I've tried to locate the podcast, but have not been successful. The podcast on July 29th, 2026, looking forward to Sunday morning with Dr. John Bombaro, deals with this parable. But even though I have re-listened a couple of times, I still have not located this explanation of how the manager worked out his dilemma. Are you able to help with this? Was it maybe a Different Issues, Etc. podcast that I heard this on? Thank you, Todd, for all your years of service to Issues, Etc. in this outreach. I would also especially like to recognize Jeff for his excellence as a producer. I cannot imagine the challenge of providing topics and guests that keep us interested in coming back day after day, year after year. Truly a monumental achievement. One of my favorite programs is the listener email and comment line episodes, especially the insightful, well-spoken, and well-thought-out responses of Todd to biblical questions from your listeners, as well as the personal interchanges between Jeff and Todd. Thanks for listening. And Chehalis, Washington, thanks for the email, Bruce.
4: Okay, so Jeff, do you know which episode he's referring to? Because they all run together for me.
5: Todd?
4: No.
5: The parable of the dishonest manager?
4: Yeah.
5: I've heard maybe 15 different sermons in my life. And
4: right.
5: Not tons of uniformity.
4: No.
5: And it's...
4: So this is a way that I... And it's a hard one. I mean, these parables are hard to understand. Even from the... We are the ones who are in on the story. Just imagine what it was like for the disciples who didn't know what was going to happen. This is one of those parables that Jesus is trying to teach something very particular. And even if you understand the parable right, what he follows the parable up with is even more puzzling. Therefore, use, what does he call it?
5: Unrighteous mammon.
4: Unrighteous mammon, so that when... So that they will receive you into heavenly mansions. I'm not even going to attempt that one. But the parable itself, sometimes it suffices simply to understand the parable. The reason he is commended by Jesus and the character of the rich man in that parable is because he acts so shrewdly in presuming upon his master's generosity. He says, I'm going to make my master look really generous. I'm not going to get my job back. He knows that. But while I'm kind of closing out the books, before I have to carry my cardboard box with all my office stuff in it out the door, while I still have access to the books, I'm going to make my master look really good. It's not going to get me my job back, but people are going to be willing to receive me. And then the master says, I see what you were doing there. I see what you were doing there. You made me look good. All right? So I commend you. You don't have your job back, but I commend you. And I think Jesus is saying, apart from the stuff about mammon, that this is the kind of, the master's always God the Father. This is the kind of God we have. You can presume upon his generosity. If this manager, if it turns out okay for him for presuming upon his earthly master's generosity, then it will probably make sense for you to presume upon God's generosity too. There's a lot of presuming upon generosity in Jesus' parables. Sometimes it's positive, sometimes it's negative. The parable of the parables of the workers in the vineyard at the very end ends with people unhappy precisely because the master's generous. And of course, that parable is being told against Jesus' opponents who are unhappy because God is being generous.
5: Let's go to Perryville, Ohio for one final email. Daniel writes, Todd Wilkins, Issues Etc. Journal column on Luther's opinion on the Jews. Very interesting. Takes me back to a recent trip to Washington, D.C. at the National Holocaust Museum. They gave Luther very harsh treatment for his comments in a short video presentation. I often look at the introduction to Romans in the Lutheran Study Bible, and the approach given there by Luther is that Romans should be part of a daily study by Christians. I think the following quote is used: "It is impossible to read or to meditate on this letter too much or too well." In light of this, I think even if we don't have a lot of evidence from Luther's final writings on his thoughts of God's chosen people, Israel, or the Jews, perhaps offer Mr. Luther a bit of grace. He had a servant's heart, has contributed a great deal of influential writings. Let's not let a few weakly phrased parts define how he would want future generations to deal with Jews in perpetuity. He'd want us to be patient with them, and if they are not receptive to the message of Christ's plan for salvation, then so be it. God plants a seed. It's his church. He controls the growth. Isn't that from Isaiah 55? Have a blessed day, concludes Daniel in Perryville, Missouri.
4: And Daniel, thanks for reading the journal article. It's only part one. Because it grew to 5,000 words. We just didn't want to put a 5,000-word article in there. So it grew to two parts. And in the second part, what I do is I say, okay, so which of these two writings, one from Luther early on, that Jesus was born a Jew, where he is very hopeful and positive about Jewish conversion now that the gospel has come to light. And then this one at the end of his life, a couple of years before he died, and it's not the only thing he wrote on this, he wrote sermons too at the end of his life, on the Jews and their lives. Which of those two writings, both from Luther, comports with what Paul has to say in Romans chapters 9 through 11 about the Jews? And I'm trying to answer the question, why would Paul, in his treatise on justification, spend one-fifth of the letter talking about how Christians ought to regard the Jews? And it's because he's laying out the prospect, just to give you a little hint of where part two is going. It's because Paul is saying, even this people who have rejected Christ are still the targets of God's mercy. And, well, you have to read the rest of the article next time the journal comes out to get to the conclusion. But I think you can kind of see where it's going. What Luther wrote at the end of his life, well, he didn't even quote Romans 9 through 11 in on the Jews and their lives. He ignored it. So that's one of those places where we got to say Luther was wrong. Very, very, very wrong. By the way, you can get the Issues Etc. journal for free. It's online. Go to our website, issuesetc.org. There's a red subscription button. Just click on that and it will ask for your email address and we'll send you the Issues Etc. journal absolutely free. Dr. Roland Ziegler joins us next. We'll talk about the centrality of the doctrine of justification.

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0: The Lutheran Reformers believed that the doctrine of justification, that is, that the sinner is declared righteous before God solely on the basis of Christ's perfect life, death, and resurrection, that doctrine, that teaching of Scripture, wasn't just some doctrine or one among many, but it was in fact the central doctrine of all the Christian faith. How does that make a difference? Welcome back to Issues Etc. Joining us to talk about the centrality of the doctrine of justification, Dr. Roland Ziegler. He's Robert D. Preuss Professor of Systematic Theology and Confessional Lutheran Studies at Concordia Theological Seminary, Fort Wayne, Indiana. He's author of a column for the October issue of the Lutheran Witness magazine titled Justification by Faith. Dr. Ziegler, welcome back.
4: Thank you, Todd. It's good to be back.
0: Biblically speaking, what is justification?
4: Justification, biblically speaking, is that we are declared righteous before God. So we are saying that the big question is, are you righteous before God? We don't really use the word in that sense much, but it is in the context of us being unrighteous before God as sinners. So when we stand before God as sinners, having not fulfilled the law of God, we stand condemned. But how can we be not condemned? How can we be righteous before God? And so we say God declares us righteous in spite of our sin, on account of what Christ has done on the cross and in the resurrection.
0: What do the Lutheran confessions mean when they call the doctrine of justification the chief article of all Christian doctrine?
4: When you think about Christian doctrine, there are many articles, obviously. In the old days, the Apostles' Creed was divided up in 12 articles. We normally think of three articles. And then you look at the Lutheran Confessional, you look at the whole Bible, there are many things taught in the Bible. And then you say, well, okay, so there are many things taught in the Bible, and they're all true and they're all important, but is there something that sticks out? Is there something that is central? And then you say, yes. You could also simply then ask the question, what's the Bible all about? Okay, the Sunday school answer is Jesus. That's true. It's all about Jesus. But more specifically, what is it about? It is about God saving men. And how does he do that? Well, by justifying them. So the centrality of justification is the centrality of, you could say, the whole biblical plot, that God does not let his creation that has drifted away, fallen away from him, go away, but he brings us back to him through justification.
0: How does recognizing the centrality of justification in all of Christian doctrine keep all of Christian doctrine straight?
4: It keeps all of doctrine, all of Christian doctrine straight by reminding us that, again, it's not simply a long list of things that you should believe or God, a long list of information that God gave us, but that it revolves all around the salvation. So when we keep justification straight, we keep salvation straight. And we keep not only salvation straight, but more specifically, again, how we are saved, how man is right before God.
0: Why is it insufficient to say that Jesus is central to Christian doctrine?
4: Yeah, that's a good question, because, well, isn't Christianity all about Jesus? Isn't the Bible all about Jesus? That's true, of course. The question is, what do we mean when we say that Jesus is central? There are people who think that Jesus is central, and they see Jesus primarily as an example. He is the most wonderful person that ever lived, and we should imitate him. Or it can also be that Jesus is the great teacher of morality. And to say then that Jesus is central, you would say that it is central that we live a moral life. So to say that Jesus is central, you have to kind of say more than that. You have to say, in what way is Jesus, or why is Jesus central? And so when we say that justification is central, we don't say, well, justification is central, but Jesus is not central. No, we are saying justification is central because Jesus as our Savior is central.
0: How does the centrality of justification help us rightly distinguish between law and gospel in Scripture?
4: Justification, on the one hand, of course, it talks about sin. It talks about man's problem. It says man has a problem. But then it says, okay, how is that problem of sin taken care of? If we go the way of the law, we would say, well, man has to make up. He has to become better. He has to kind of make recompense or something like that. And that would be the way of the law. It is our doing. We have to dig ourselves out of the hole in which our sin has put us. Justification says, no, this is not the way of how we get rid of our sin, how we deal with sin. We don't deal with sin at all. God has dealt with sin. He has made Christ the atonement for our sins, the one who in our stead bears the punishment of sin. And through him we have forgiveness and thereby righteousness. So if you push justification to the side, justification for Christ's sake by faith, you end up with something that is the law, in the sense of the law as a way to salvation. That is, it's our doing that we have to save, in a sense, ourselves.
0: How does the doctrine of justification relate to the doctrine of God?
4: Yeah, so we said it is God who sends his Son to save us. This is what we still talk about justification. He has done everything. So now we say God justifies us for the sake of Christ. And that means when we look at God, we see him as the one who saves us on account of Christ. That is, we see his love, his grace. A lot of people don't see that, because when they think of God, they think of God simply as the one who tells us what to do, or as a powerful being, or as somebody who is kind of, well, almost like it's oppressing us. They don't see God's love. I found it interesting when I read Christopher Hitchens' book, God is Not Great, quite some time ago, that he understood that God wants him to live a godly life. He wants him to be good. Thereby, that's all he understood, and then he realized he couldn't live a good life. But he never understood that God not only commands us to live a godly life, and yes, God also condemns us because we don't lead a godly life, but that God provides the way out. So without justification, without the teaching of Christ as our salvation, people resent God, understandably, because all they see is God's demands and our inability to fulfill these demands.
0: How does the doctrine of justification shed light on the doctrine of creation?
4: As I said, the doctrine of justification talks also about our sin. And that means when we look at ourselves and we find ourselves sinful, then we cannot say, well, that's just the way how God has made us. No, God has created the world good, and so also mankind was good in the beginning. Sin is a corruption. And sin is a corruption that needs to be dealt with, that needs to be forgiven, that needs to be overcome. So when we look at creation, we don't say, yeah, the world is bad, I am bad, that's just how things are. But we say, the world is corrupted, I am corrupted, so let's get out of this corruption. And the way to get out of that corruption, to be restored to what we are supposed to be, is through what God has done in Christ.
0: Does a proper understanding of sin, staying on that subject, require a proper understanding of justification?
4: Yes. To understand justification and sin, they're kind of like, they hang together in such a way that the greatness of our sin also talks about the greatness of salvation. If sin is really as bad as we confess, namely, that it is a condition, a slavery, as Paul also talks about it, that we cannot change ourselves, then God has to do it all. If sin is just a little weakness, maybe something, you know, that, well, it's bad, but if you really, really try, you can get over it, then we don't need justification. We just need a little help from God. So sometimes when Lutherans talk about sin, people think that is so depressing, and can we not talk about something that is more positive? Well, the question is, first and foremost, not if it's depressing, but if it's true. You don't want your doctor not to tell you that you have a serious disease, because that would ruin your day. You want him to tell the truth, and it's not depressing if then he says, but there is a cure for that. So when we talk about sin and we make sin great, not in the sense greater than it is, but simply show how great it is, we're not simply saying, yeah, sin is terrible, you cannot dig yourself out of that hole. We say, and that's why God came to earth in Christ Jesus. That's why we have the incarnation. That's why we have the death and the resurrection of Christ. And that's why we have God telling you in his gospel that all that Christ has done is yours. You couldn't do it, therefore God has done it.
0: How does the doctrine of justification give us a right understanding of faith?
4: We talked a lot about what God has done in Christ. And now the question is, how does that come to us? And sometimes people think, oh yes, God has done this, and now I have to give faith, so to speak. Faith is the one thing I have to produce, because it's justification by faith. But that's not true. God not only has accomplished salvation in the death and the resurrection of Christ, but when he comes to us, then he doesn't kind of stop at the door and say, now you do your part. But rather, through the gospel, through the preaching of the gospel, and through baptism, he gives us the faith that trusts in Christ. So justification by faith is truly all around God's work, not only in what Christ has done, but then also how it is received. Faith is not something that we produce in ourselves, but faith is also a gift from God. If we have an understanding of faith as something that we produce, that we kind of have to get to the table ourselves, then we have a false understanding of justification.
0: Dr. Roland Ziegler is our guest. We're talking about the centrality of the doctrine of justification. We'll discuss the doctrine of justification and the means of grace next.

0: 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Like a spiral staircase, it drives us upward and onward, showing us the grand culmination of history and how it ends in overflowing joy before the throne of God and the Lamb. 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
1: Welcome back to Issues Etc. I'm Todd Wilkin. Dr. Roland Ziegler of Concordia Theological Seminary, Fort Wayne, Indiana, is our guest. We're talking about the centrality of the doctrine of justification. Talk about the doctrine of justification and the means of grace.
4: That's a point where oftentimes people that come like from an evangelical tradition have problems. They've probably heard about justification by faith, and they think that's we believe in that. But then they see the Lutherans, and the Lutherans talk about baptism, and they talk about the Lord's Supper, and they talk about that baptism saves, and that in the Lord's Supper you can receive the forgiveness of sins. And they get confused because they say, wait a minute, no, it's Jesus that saves, and Jesus has atoned for our sins on the cross. That's where the forgiveness of sins comes. And they think that, worst case, that Lutherans have some kind of a works righteousness, because they think, for example, of baptism as an act of obedience that they do. For them, baptism is what I do. It's I am going to the font. I am showing my conversion. And so they even can say that justification by faith and being saved by baptism are mutually exclusive. They don't see that baptism is not my work. But again, it is God's work. It's justification coming to me. God is the one who gives the rebirth through baptism, through the word of baptism connected with the water. And when we talk about the justification, that is the forgiveness of sins, comes to us in the Lord's Prayer, it's not because we remember Jesus. It's not even that we eat. It is that we receive what God has given. So the means of grace, rightly understood, are not against justification by faith. Rather, to rightly understand the means of grace, we have to see them again as acts of God, where he brings that justification, that righteousness of Christ to us, where we receive it.
1: So very closely related to that, how does the doctrine of the church depend on a right understanding of justification?
4: When people say, well, I like God, but I don't like, the church. They look at the church and all they see is what? People that some of them are nice, some of them are not so nice. They don't see what the church truly is. They see sinners. They see people that might have hurt them. Well, in the church, there are sinners. That's true. But the church is not simply an assembly of sinners. It's an assembly of sinners around the gifts of God, around the grace of God that comes to them. And so the church is this being gathered around the means of grace. The church is not simply a club for people that are religiously interested. It's not a group of people that necessarily like each other just because they have so much in common. They do have all something in common, namely that they're sinners that have been justified by Christ. And so when we think about the church, that's one thing to realize, that what binds us together is what God has done for us and given us together. And that means then also that we don't look at the church as simply what we can get out of it or what it gives to us, but as the place, again, where God serves us through his gospel, through the preaching of the gospel, through the distribution of the sacraments. And that can be in very humble circumstances, or you are the only young person in a congregation. That's sometimes not easy, but it's not about celebrating with your peers or with people you like or people you normally meet. It's that we stand all together as sinners in the need of grace, as brothers and sisters in the faith.
1: Does the Bible's teaching on justification rightly orient our understanding of the church's mission?
4: We confess that all men are sinners, and that means all men are in need of justification. So when we truly believe that, when we truly believe that God's grace is for all, that Christ died for all men, then we cannot simply say, well, we are happy where we are. It's nice to have our church and all those people out there. Well, they can always come. No, justification also is relative for mission, that we look to bring that good message to all people, that we don't keep it for us, but we know that all people need it. And so the church cannot be such just an inward-looking club, but mission, evangelism, outreach, it's central to what the church is. Otherwise, we would deny that justification is for all, that God's grace is for all, that Christ died for all men.
1: What does justification have to do with good works?
4: Justification, we said, is that God declares us righteous because of what Christ has done, because of his death and his resurrection. That means we don't have to worry about our relationship with God, so to speak. Question of, is God truly our Father? Does God love us? That God, has God made us truly his heir? That's done. Now, sometimes then people think, yeah, you Lutherans, you talk a good justification game, but that's then all you talk about. What about good works? Well, we also talk about good works. But good works are not for scoring points with God. Good works are for the people who need them, namely our neighbors. So yes, now that we don't have to earn God's favor with good works, we can do the good works for the people who truly need us, namely our neighbor, the people around us. So it keeps the good works in the right place, not as our basis that God accepts us, declares us righteous, but in our relationship with our neighbor. So justification does not make you lackluster in doing good works, but it frees you up to do good works, because now you don't have to worry about God anymore. Now you can turn to your neighbor and see what he needs.
1: Finally, what's the danger of making some other doctrine central to Christian theology?
4: When you make something else central to Christianity, and as we said, justification being central to Christianity means you make central to Christianity that God saves us through Christ. Well, then that is replaced by what? Man partly saves, or Christianity is about something completely else, be it whatever, social revolution or the improvement of society or whatever else it is. So you end up with losing the gospel ultimately, because if that is no longer central, that Christ again died for our sins and that this is ours through his gospel and is received only in faith, then the law will be in its stead. And then the church becomes some kind of an activist group, maybe, or maybe they become something else. I mean, it could also be then that the church becomes a place where people kind of find a nicer life or healing from all kinds of things. It becomes more a therapeutic community. Not that God does not also heal in the church, but the central question is still, how are you standing before God? In what way are you righteous before God or not? If that's no longer the central question, then we are losing really what the Bible is all about. And then we end up again with some form mostly of moralism.
1: Dr. Roland Ziegler is the Robert D. Price Professor of Systematic Theology and Confessional Lutheran Studies at Concordia Theological Seminary, Fort Wayne, Indiana. He's author of a column for the October issue of the Lutheran Witness magazine titled Justification by Faith. Dr. Ziegler, thanks.
4: You're welcome. Thank you.
1: Friday on Issues Etc., we'll discuss a prayer to Satan at a recent Iowa City Council meeting with Pastor James Price. We'll study the hymn, Why Should Cross and Trial Grieve Me, with Dr. Arthur Jest. I'm Todd Wilkin. 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
7: What you confess matters. 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

Welcome to Evening Prayer. 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

0: Let us pray. Let the incense of our repentant prayer ascend before you, O Lord, and let your loving kindness descend on us, that with purified minds we may sing your praises with the church on earth and the whole heavenly host, and may glorify you forever. Amen.
1: Greetings in Christ. I'm Pastor Christopher Gillespie. The New Testament reading for today is from Matthew 13,

unrose, they were scorched. And since they had no root, they withered away. Other seed fell among thorns, and the thorns grew up and choked them. Other seeds fell on good soil and produced grain, some 100-fold, some 60, some 30. He who has ears, let him hear. Then the disciples came and said to him, "Why do you speak to them in parables?" And he answered them, "To you it has been given to know the secrets of the kingdom of heaven, but to them it has not been given. For to one who has, more will be given, and he will have an abundance. But from the one who has not, even what he has will be taken away. This is why I speak to them in parables, because seeing they do not see, and hearing they do not hear, nor do they understand. Indeed, in their case, the prophecy of Isaiah is fulfilled, that says, 'You will indeed hear, but never understand, and you will indeed see, but never perceive. For this people's heart has grown dull, and with their ears they can barely hear, and their eyes they have closed, lest they should see with their eyes and hear with their ears and understand with their heart and turn, and I would heal them.' But blessed are your eyes, for they see, and your ears, for they hear. For truly I say to you, many prophets and righteous people longed to see what you see and did not see it, and to hear what you hear and did not hear it." Hear then the parable of the sower. When anyone hears the word of the kingdom and does not understand it, the evil one comes and snatches away what has been sown in his heart. This is what was sown along the path. As for what was sown on rocky ground, this is the one who hears the word and immediately receives it with joy. Yet he has no root in himself, but endures for a while. And when tribulation or persecution arises on account of the word, immediately he falls away. As for what was sown among thorns, this is the one who hears the word, but the cares of the world and the deceitfulness of riches choke the word, and it proves unfruitful. As for what was sown on good soil, this is the one who hears the word and understands it. He indeed bears fruit and yields in one case 100-fold, in another 60, and in another 30. O Lord, have mercy on us. Thanks be to God. In many and various ways God spoke to his people of old by the prophets, but now in these last days he has spoken to us by his Son. But blessed are your eyes, for they see, and your ears, for they hear. You just heard about four kinds of ground, and I'd guess you've already started grading yourself. Am I the path, the rocks, the thorns? Most of us hear this parable and take our own soil sample. But that isn't the way Jesus tells it. Listen to what he does in the middle. He's explaining why he speaks in parables, and quoting Isaiah about people who hear and never understand. And then he stops. He turns to the men in front of him, and he blesses them. "Blessed are your eyes, for they see, and your ears, for they hear." He blesses their ears. It wasn't their effort or their aptitude. He blessed their ears for hearing. The warning of Isaiah is real. Matthew says of the others, "And their eyes they have closed." Notice whose hands are not on those eyes. God did not blind them and then blame them for the dark. They shut their own eyes, and he let them have what they wanted. That is a danger worth fearing, and is why we pray to be kept mindful of his judgment. But hear what else he says to you. "Many prophets and righteous people longed to see what you see and did not see it, and to hear what you hear and did not hear it." Prophets wanted this. They died wanting it. And maybe it was read to you a minute ago in your kitchen, in your car, for nothing. And notice how the reading ends. Not with a warning, with a harvest. 100-fold, 60, and 30. Jesus says the good soil is the one who hears the word and understands it. But understanding isn't something you bring to the seed. It's something the seed does to you. He gives the hearing, then he gives the understanding. Then he gives the harvest, and he counts it in hundreds. This is why
he could turn to those men

0: men and call their ears blessed. They had nothing to show for it yet. The seed was still in the ground. Dear Christians, you don't have to work up good soil. You couldn't. The sower came out into a world of paths and rocks and thorns and was crucified in it and rose, and he keeps throwing the seed of his word anyway. He is not careful with it. He sowed it, just now, into your ears. So blessed are your ears, too. Amen. We pray. O God, so rule and govern our hearts and minds by your Holy Spirit, that ever mindful of your final judgment, they may be stirred up to holiness of living here and dwell with you in perfect joy hereafter. Through Jesus Christ, your Son, our Lord, who lives and reigns with you and the Holy Spirit, one God, now and forever. Amen.
1: In many and various ways, God spoke to his people of old by the prophets.

0: whom come all holy desires, all good counsels, and all just works. Give to us, your servants, that peace which the world cannot give, that our hearts may be set to obey your commandments, and also that we, being defended from the fear of our enemies, may live in peace and quietness. Through Jesus Christ, your Son, our Lord, who lives and reigns with you and the Holy Spirit, one God, now and forever.
1: Amen.
0: Taught by our Lord and trusting his promises, we are bold to pray.
1: Our Father, who art in heaven, hallowed be thy name. Thy kingdom come, thy will be done, on earth as it is in heaven. Give us this day our daily bread, and forgive us our trespasses, as we forgive those who trespass against us. And lead us not into temptation, but deliver us from evil. For thine is the kingdom, and the power, and the glory, forever and ever. Amen.
2: 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And I pray that you would forgive me all my sins where I have done wrong, and graciously keep me this night. For into your hands I commend myself, my body and soul and all things. Let your holy angel be with me, that the evil foe may have no power over me.

0: The unwise tongue of man may say. It's one of the hymns of Martin Luther. You're listening to Sacred Music on KFUO Radio. My name is Aubrey Blank. Thank you so much for tuning in.
1: 20 years ago, Concordia University, Wisconsin saw a change coming. 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

0: That was the Wind Symphony of Concordia University, Chicago, with Psalm 46. And as I am in the habit of reading psalms here during these music hours, I would love to read Psalm 46 for you. It's a psalm of the sons of Korah, and it's also one of the inspirations for Martin Luther's hymn, A Mighty Fortress is Our God. It's a psalm of trust and a psalm of Zion, speaking about Jerusalem as God's dwelling place with his people. So here is Psalm 46. The psalmist writes, God is our refuge and strength, a very present help in trouble. Therefore, we will not fear, though the earth give way, though the mountains be moved into the heart of the sea, though its waters roar and foam, though the mountains tremble at its swelling. There is a river whose streams make glad the city of God, the holy habitation of the Most High. God is in the midst of her. She shall not be moved. God will help her when morning dawns. The nations rage, the kingdoms totter. He utters his voice, the earth melts. The Lord of hosts is with us. The God of Jacob is our fortress. Come, behold the works of the Lord, how he has brought desolations on the earth. He makes wars cease to the end of the earth. He breaks the bow and shatters the spear. He burns the chariots with fire. Be still and know that I am God. I will be exalted among the nations. I will be exalted in the earth. The Lord of hosts is with us. The God of Jacob is our fortress.
1: Over a century of Christ for you, anytime, anywhere. KFUO, Clayton, St. Louis.